vessels in the Strait of Hormuz. Tehran denied that any of its boats had been sunk. The military action occurred as American forces attempted to facilitate the transit of commercial shipping through the strait. Two Irish people are among 149 people on board a cruise ship where a case of hantavirus has been confirmed. The vessel's operator, Oceanwide Expeditions, said there are 23 different nationalities of people on board and that it is still dealing with a serious medical situation. It said strict precautionary measures are in process on board the vessel, including isolation measures, hygiene protocols and medical monitoring. The company has confirmed three deaths among those on the cruise, which was travelling from Argentina to Cape Verde off the coast of West Africa.

0: the morning. Lowest temperatures of 2 to 7 degrees with light northwesterly or variable winds. And that's all from the newsroom for now. I'll be back in 1 hour with more news.
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3: Yeah, it's Ray sitting in for Cahill this Monday night. It's Bank Holiday Monday night. And thanks a million to Natasha there in the newsroom. Now, and thanks a million to people getting in touch with the show as well. Let's have a quick scan through the messages now before we drive on again. We have Tony. He's in Douglas in Cork. And he says, Ray, thank you for Jim Reeves, a great singer. And like Rory Gallagher, taken far too young. Enjoying the show as always. Nice one, Tony. Great to hear from you. And I hope you're well. We have Catherine, who is in West Cork. And what beautiful memories from the start, one nicer than the other. Divine Comedy, Greenshine, and the last two songs. Well, oh yeah, that was End of the World, and a bit of Jim Reeves there as well before the news. Hi Raimondo, what's your favourite track from the new Seamus Fogarty album? Good question, Noel. I would have to say it's a track called They Recognised Him. A very creepy but brilliant track. The Blacker fella is in touch and he says, Ray, I'm embarrassed to admit this now, but I've only heard of Cypress Mine over the last while. Oh yeah, there's another car connection there now. Yeah, they were around in the 80s and they played a gig and released an album, or re-released an album very recently. But anyway, and enjoyed hearing the as well, taking him right back to the early 80s. Nice one, Blacker, and hope you're well as well. We have Nicole the Raver and Hugo in Howth, County Dublin. Ray, be alternate greetings, lovely tunes, nice and calm, chilling, listening after a foraging-filled, busy weekend. Lovely stuff, and they're at the book festival as well. Where was it now, the book festival? They don't mention where it is, but anyway, they were out and about this weekend, having a good time. Ian was out and about as well. He says, hi Ray, just after listening to the New Orleans Jazz and Heritage, just listening to the New Orleans Jazz and Heritage Festival. It was on over the past 2 weeks. It was amazing. Last year was a celebration of Clifton Chenier's 100th birthday. A compilation on with Taj Mahal and Rolling Stones, etc. was a fitting tribute to him. And was happy to hear Billy Strings as well. Nice one, Ian. Yeah, we were playing a good bit of Louisiana blues. We're never too far away from it here. I'm a bit obsessed, to be honest. We were playing some Alan Toussaint, of course, just a little earlier on. And we have Willie as well. He's in Blarney. He says, Ray, thanks for a great show tonight. Thanks for a super

There we go, another run of three. We had Chilly Gonzalez, Overnight. Chilly Gonzalez, composer originally from Montreal and Quebec in Canada, and has collaborated with the best of the Canadians, what they have to offer, like Feist and even Drake and all this kind of stuff. Chilly Gonzalez, amazing musician. Then we had Aldous Harding, a Kiwi, based in the UK now for a good few years, and that was a title track from a previous album. Her new album must be out, I'd say, this week or this month anyway, I think, Aldous Harding, but that was the title track from a previous album. It was called Warm Chris, and right there, Damien Jurado and Silver Joy. Damien Jurado, a songwriter from the Northwest in the States, and lots of people getting in touch. Better have an old sconce now with the old messages. Brian Conway, yeah, a few people are reacting to the version of the band played Waltzing Matilda. Brian says, Ray Olves thought Liam Clancy sang that song the best until I heard that version. Brilliant, who was it? It was June Tabor, T-A-B-O-R, folk legend from the UK, and Airs and Graces, like I said, was the album, came out in 1976. But anyway, Brian says, went to see Johnny and June, great show, and maybe you could squeeze a Johnny Cash in. Yeah, I'll see how we get on, if that's okay with June O'Brien. And we have, who else? We've Declan. Oh yeah, he's in touch with from Australia. He says, greetings from a lovely Sydney morning here. Nice one, Declan, yeah. My brother lives out there in Sydney as well. He says, there seems to be a very large Australian team today. Lots of Aussie artists. Yeah, that's right. We had Nick Cave now that I think about it. Hunters and Collectors. We had the Go-Betweens. And we had that song, All About Australia, as well, of course. The band played Waltzing Matilda. Probably a late call for Common Man by Grace Cummings. Some voice in her. No, I'll tell you what, no. I'd have to find out about that one before I can play it. Declan, you stumped me there, no? Grace Cummings, but I'll do my best. Now, listen, I'm going to read this now. I can't condone any of this behaviour. I don't know if there's something going on here now, but listen, have a read. Hi Ray, I bet no one has ever requested a shout out for a snooker player. Well, Wu Yize has become world champion a few hours ago in the Crucible there in Sheffield. And here is the story. 1 year ago,

with my insider information, I got a bet on Chinese player Zhao Xintang to win the lot, and he did. My auntie placed the bet in the local bookies in Ballybunion. Now, this email, I should say, is coming from Beijing. So that's the insider information. So from Beijing to Ballybunion. My auntie placed the bet on the local bookies in Ballybunion for me. 4 months ago, I told her to bet on Wu Yize. And again, she pottered up to the local bookies from which she is probably barred in the village. And boom!

wishes to yourself and Bernadette there, John. Thanks a million. Thank you for your efforts, Machara. Lovely stuff. Appreciate yours too, John. Most appreciated. Pauline and James in Mullingar. Ray, I hope you had a nice bank holiday weekend listening to the Waltzing Matilda song. But just wonder if you have anything by Liam Clancy. I do, actually. I do have something here. This was actually requested by a listener, Paddy, in Glasnevin over the weekend. And like he, one of those ones now caught me out again and didn't have it here on the system either. So this is the Clancy Brothers and Tommy Makem. And this is called The Maid of the Sweet Brown Now.

on another run of three, we had the Clancy Brothers and Tommy Makem, The Maid of the Sweet Brown Now. And thanks to Padder there, my pronunciation co-pilot, keeping a close eye on things. Great to hear from you, Padder. We had Willie Nelson as well and his take on Rodney Crowell's Shame on the Moon. Christian Cork was asking about some Rodney Crowell after he played in Kilkenny this weekend at the Roots Festival. And right there, Prelude and their take on Neil Young's After the Gold Rush. This is Mr. Otis Redding. He's a changed man.

That's Mr. Gene Autry, yeah, the singing cowboy himself. And I suppose his heyday was anywhere between the 1930s right through to the early 60s, Gene Autry and Tumbling Tumbleweeds. And before that, we had Buddy Holly and the Crickets and True Love Ways. And we had Otis Redding as well, the King of Soul, before that. And I'm a Changed Man. So he is. Going to take something from the RT Radio One Recommends list. Just have a quick read now. It is by Casey Musgraves. This week's Radio One album of the week is Middle of Nowhere, the brand new album from Casey Musgraves. Came out on Friday. Written during a long period of solitude, the record finds Casey embracing open space emotionally and musically and leaning back towards her Texas roots. So yeah, it's another country one. But and we'll take the title track from it. This is Casey Musgraves and Middle of Nowhere.

That's the new RT Radio 1 album of the week. It's from Casey Musgraves, and that was the title track from the album Middle of Nowhere. August Leshin Akhorja, time for me to say goodnight, and thank you so much for listening and for getting in touch as well. Oh, and I just say hi to David, and a listener there who was looking for Gene Autry as well. Glad to oblige. And I'm going to finish up with this one. This is Mark Knopfler and Piper to the End. So until Friday night, I'll be coming to you from Castle Irish. Good evening, Akhorja.

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0: RT News at 3 o'clock. I'm Autumn Corcoran. Good morning. Fears are growing over a full-scale return to hostilities after a day of Iran and the US trading fire in the Strait of Hormuz. The United Arab Emirates have also reported that Iran had launched missiles and drones towards its oil facilities, causing a fire. It comes after the US said it would try to free commercial vessels stranded by Iran's blockade. The US President Donald Trump said that two US-flagged merchant vessels had transited the waterway. He added that the US Navy had destroyed a number of Iranian boats. The World Health Organization has said that seven cases of hantavirus have been identified after a suspected outbreak on a luxury cruise ship. Around 150 people were still stuck on the vessel after three people died and others fell ill. Hantavirus, which can cause fatal respiratory illness, can be spread when particles from rodent droppings or urine become airborne. It does not transfer easily between humans. Ireland's domestic economy is expected to grow by 2.7% this year, according to a forecast by tax consultancy EY Economic Eye. The organisation expects inflation to be over 3% on average this year after it rose sharply in March following surging energy prices caused by the Iran war. EY has said that the number of people employed in Ireland will grow by 1.8% this year. It also said that spending by households will remain strong in 2026 and rise by 2%, helped by a healthy jobs market and rising wages. And the weather forecast, mainly dry with clear spells. However, scattered showers will develop in the north and west. Lowest temperatures of 2 to 7 degrees with light northwesterly or variable winds. And that's all from the newsroom for now.
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on the wild side. And the colored girls go do do do do do do do do do do do do do do do do do do do do do do do do do do do do do do do do do do do do do do do do do do do do do do do do do do do do do do do do do do do do do do do do do do do do do do do do do do do do do do do do do do do do do do do do do do do do do do do do do do do do do do do do do do do do do do do do do do do do do do do do do do do do do do do do do do do do do do do do do do do do do do do do do do do do do do do do do do do do do do do do do do do do do do do do do do do do do do do do do do do do do do do do do do do do do do do do do do do do do do do do do do do do do do do do do do do do do do do do do do do do do do do do do do do do do do do do do do do do do do do do do do do do do do do do do do do do do do do do do do do do do do do do do do do do do do do do do do do do do do do do do do do do do do do do do do do do do do do do do do do do do do do do do do do do do do do do do do do do do do do do do do do do do do do do do do do do do do do do do do do do do do do do do do do do do do do do do do do do do do do do do do do do do do do do do do do do do do do do do do do do do do do do do do do do do do do do do do do do do do do

Everybody had to pay and pay. A hustle here and a hustle there. New York City is the place where they said, hey, babe, take a walk on the wild.

speeding away. 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Then I guess she had to crash. 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I said, hey babe, take a walk on the wild side. I said, hey honey, take a walk on the wild side. And the colored girls say,

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RT News at 5 o'clock. I'm Natasha Mirza. Good morning. Fears of a full-scale return to hostilities between Iran and the US are growing after the two countries traded fire in the Strait of Hormuz. The United Arab Emirates yesterday reported attacks for the first time since the truce was declared nearly a month ago. The US President Donald Trump on Sunday announced what he called Project Freedom to guide ships from neutral countries out of the Gulf, saying it was a humanitarian effort to help their stranded crews. An explosion at a fireworks factory in central China has killed at least 21 people and injured 61 others. Rescue teams had to evacuate everyone within a 3-kilometre radius of the plant after the blast at the factory last night. Emergency services said that two black powder warehouses within the factory area posed a high risk. The World Health Organization has said that 7 cases of Havanta virus have been identified after a suspected outbreak on a luxury cruise ship on which 3 people died. In a statement yesterday, the WHO said that there have been 2 laboratory-confirmed cases of the virus and 5 suspected cases. The vessel remains at anchor off the island of Cape Verde in West Africa. Lebanon's health ministry has said at least 17 people have been killed by Israeli strikes in the past 24 hours, despite a ceasefire that is still meant to be in force. Hezbollah says it's fine.

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1: And a very good morning to you. It's Tuesday. I don't know why I said that. Tuesday the 5th of May. And it's Shay Byrne here until 7 o'clock.

Jimmy Crowley, My Love is a Tall Ship. I just think that's such a beautiful song. Jimmy writes a great song, but that one particularly just speaks to me. And if you've ever been in Cove and down in Cork across Haven or wherever the tall ships come in, it's just a fabulous sight. Anyway, nostalgia today. I'm feeling nostalgic. Not sure why, but just now. Let's have a quick look at the weather forecast for today. Tuesday the 5th. Mainly cloudy, limited sunny spells, scattered showers. Temperatures are cooler, 11 to 15 degrees. Chilly night, 1 to 6. And tomorrow, 11 to 15 as well. But reasonable amount of dry weather. The national outlook is becoming more mixed and changeable from Thursday. Outbreaks of rain and more frequent showers possible. Quite cool for the time of year. Did you have a nice bank holiday? Thank you to my colleague Lillian for looking after the house yesterday. Quite ably. I see lovely texts coming in for her, which is always nice. They're still on the system the next morning when I come in and see them. So very nice. Yeah, I hope you got to do something nice. We did a few different things. Met up with a few friends, which was nice. Did a little bit of work around the house, which wasn't that nice. But when it's done, you kind of feel good. Had a little bit of work to do yesterday and then was going to go out for a little while, but it was 4 o'clock. No, I was like, oh no, it's too late for me. It's 4 o'clock, I'll be going out now. That's the way it goes.

That's John Martin, the late John Martin, and that sweet little mystery. And before that, the voice, the superb voice of Nat King Cole, Mona Lisa. Just to say, we had a brilliant time at the Greenfields Festival in Stradbally. The singing mechanic, Alistair Fingleton, was excellent among the rest of the great bands. That's from Mark in Athy. 6 degrees and partly cloudy this morning, says Grania. A lovely fine weekend. Excuse me, loads of people on the Riverwalk. I met a photographer yesterday who'd photographed two red kites just beside Issa's house. I hope I get to see them soon. That's from Grania this morning, and morning to Larry too. Thanks for playing Nat King Cole. He had such a wonderful voice, and I agree with you, Jen. Patrick and Drumcondra, thank you for the jokes. Very good. You're still using Aoife's joke about the bolt. That's, her family loved that joke. Gret and Reese are after their walk this morning. Hello to Mary. And then Galway Cathedral, built for under 1 million, much of which was donated. That's an article in the Irish Times this morning. Ray Burke's an Irishman's diary. And Jerry sends me that. Thank you, Jerry. I'll have to read that a little bit later after the programme. Melody Gardot.

Yes.

0: Glen Campbell with Jimmy Webb's By the Time I Get to Phoenix. And before that, Ed Sheeran with 18.
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0: That's brand new from KC Musgraves. That's called The Middle of Nowhere. Well, the album is called The Middle of Nowhere, and it's the Radio 1 album of the week. It's called Abilene. And it just stops like that. More tracks from that album throughout the week. This is RT Radio 1. It is 6 o'clock.
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2: RTE Radio News with Susan Jackson. Good morning. Fears are growing of a full-scale return to hostilities between Iran and the US after the two countries traded fire in the Strait of Hormuz. The United Arab Emirates have also reported that Iran had launched missiles and drones towards its oil facilities, causing a fire. On Sunday, the US President Donald Trump announced what he called Project Freedom to guide ships from neutral countries out of the Gulf, saying it was a humanitarian effort to help their stranded crews. However, the Iranian Foreign Minister Abbas Araghchi last night said that Project Freedom is Project Deadlock. An explosion at a fireworks factory in central China has killed at least 21 people and injured 61 others. Rescue teams had to evacuate everyone within a 3-kilometre radius of the plant after the blast at the factory last night. Emergency services said that two black powder warehouses within the factory area posed a high risk. Nearly 500 personnel from five different rescue teams used robots to help find those trapped within the building. The World Health Organization has said that seven cases of hantavirus have been identified after a suspected outbreak on a luxury cruise ship on which three people died. In a statement yesterday, the WHO said that there have been two laboratory-confirmed cases of the virus and five suspected cases. The vessel remains at anchor off the island of Cape Verde in West Africa, and authorities are not allowing those on board to disembark due to concerns for the local population. Ireland's domestic economy is expected to grow by 2.7%.

0: 8% this year, according to a forecast by tax consultancy EY Economic Eye. The organisation expects inflation to be over 3% on average this year, following surging energy prices caused by the Iran war. EY has said the number of people employed in Ireland will grow by 1.8% this year. The weather forecast, mainly cloudy with limited sunny spells. Scattered showers in the north and west will move southwards through the day. Showers will become confined to southern areas this evening, with sunny spells developing elsewhere. Highest temperatures of 11 to 15 degrees in light northerly winds. And that's all from the newsroom for the moment.
1: Susan, thank you very much. And now for the RTEC area forecast, we go over to Met Erin. And a very good morning to Aoife Keighley. Oh, I forgot to play this. I have to play this first. Sorry. Now, and a very good morning to Aoife Keighley. Morning, Aoife.
2: Thank you very much. Good morning to you. So the sea area forecast now until 0600 tomorrow morning, and the meteorological situation at 0300. Ireland lies in a light to moderate north to northwest airflow with an anticyclone of 1031 hectopascals centred in the mid-Atlantic. And the forecast from Roaches Point to Slinehead to Malinhead: winds northerly, force 3 or 4, soon increasing force 4 or 5, later becoming north to northeast, force 3 or 4. And the forecast from Malinhead to Carlingford Lough to Roaches Point and for the Irish Sea: winds northerly, force 3 or 4, later becoming east to northeast, force 2 to 4. The weather then for all Irish coastal waters and for the Irish Sea: cloudy to fair with scattered showers. The visibility would be good, decreasing moderate or poor in showers. The outlook then for a further 24 hours: light to moderate east to northeast or variable winds, becoming light to fresh southerly on Wednesday night, and it'll be cloudy to fair with scattered showers. And now the 5 a.m. coastal reports: Malinhead, west to northwest, 11 knots, rain shower, 14 miles, 1016, steady. Buoyant 5, north,

0: And that's it from me for now. I'll be back to you just before 8 a.m. with your general forecast. But until then, have a lovely morning.
1: And you too, Aoife Keighley there at Met Aaron. Now, 6 minutes past 6 o'clock, we have the newspapers in front of me. And we'll have a look at those in a bit. 4 minutes. This is something brand new from the Radio 1 Recommends list this week from McGrath, is the name of the artist. And this is called Rutha.

From McGrath, that's called Rutha. It's on the Radio 1 Recommends list this week. 10 minutes past 6 o'clock. Let's have a quick look at the front pages of the newspapers this morning. We'll start with the Irish Daily Mirror. Stop the sick trolls. The parents of a young girl killed in a collision with an e-bike have been left devastated by sick trolls who posted a fake image of her on a scrambler. Grace Lynch was just 16 when she was struck at a pedestrian crossing in Finglas in Dublin on the 25th of January. Many of you would have read or seen that story on the news and seen her mum and dad. Martin and Siobhan, who've been very vocal about scramblers and electric bikes since. I don't know what their end game is. Is it to antagonise? Is it an act of defiance? It's extremely childish and sick. That's the front page of the Irish Daily Mirror. They're also pictured on the front page of the Irish Daily Star. These bikes are lethal weapons. I was walking down Capel Street yesterday. Yeah, it's Monday, yeah. Went for a walk down Capel Street, daytime. And electric bikes with delivery guys on them. Just the speed on the pedestrian, as a pedestrianised street. It's just unbelievable. And then coming towards you and just swerving at the last second in around people with the big bags on their back. Made me never want to go there again. The Herald, dad charged with knifing father of ex, a 22-year-old man charged with stabbing his ex-partner's father during a knife attack in Dublin, has been remanded in custody. Father of three, Moishe Orgu, originally from Romania and formerly of Finglas, had just returned to the country before the incident. He was refused bail by Judge Áine Clancy at Dublin District Court yesterday after he was charged with assault causing harm. Hutch sparks row with migrant remarks. It's on the front page of the Herald this morning. The front page of the Irish Daily Mail. College fees cut in danger. Risk of backlash as levies to cover cost of bailouts in education may force rollback on election pledge. That cuts to college fees may be scrapped over the decision to levy ministers for overspending at the Department of Education. The Irish Daily Mail can reveal Minister for Higher Education James Lawless has said levies to cover the cost of bailouts may necessitate limitations on new measures in the budget 2027. Irish Independent, write-off of

loan debt on cards to students to stay here, that's healthcare students, will get a new type of loan under a plan being examined by Higher Education Minister James Lawless, with part of the debt written off if they remain working in Ireland after graduation. That's the front page of the Independent. Two contrasting stories there. Front page of the Irish Examiner, Martin, we must examine nuclear power. Taoiseach open to options that ease over-reliance on fossil fuels. That's on the front page of the Irish Examiner this morning. O'Callaghan aims to progress Valerie's Law. Killers will be stripped of their guardianship rights to their children if they are convicted of murdering a partner or the parent of a child under plans to be discussed at Cabinet tomorrow. Front page of the Irish Sun, two Irish on killer plague ship. That's two Irish people are trapped on a cruise ship after a killer virus broke out on board. You'll have heard this on the news, the hantavirus. Three passengers have died. It spread on the MV Hondius, which is anchored near Cape Verde, as officials won't let people off. That's the Cape Verde has refused to let the ship dock to allow people off, to allow medical personnel on board, because of their worry about the spread of the virus. Ex-President Mary Robinson's former PA, Anne Lane and Pal, are stuck on the ship, but described them as Anne insisted they're fine and described the deaths as terribly sad. It's on the front page of the Irish Sun this morning. Front page of the Irish Times, Gardaí struggle with surge in money laundering. Many of last year's 2,768 cases required special

published in the New York Times. It's on the front page of the Irish Times this morning. The front page of the, also on the front page of the Irish Times, King Charles likely to visit Ireland next year. Expectations build around, build ahead of official trip by Britain, to Britain by President Connolly later this month. And then King Charles likely to do a reciprocal visit after she invites him. That's how it works. And finally, there's a picture of a man on the front page of the Irish Examiner this morning, Colin McNally. He's carrying what looks to be, you might guess, is a large rubber ball, but he's so strained as he's lifting it up on his shoulder that you think, well, that can't be a rubber ball. It's actually the Dragon Egg Stone Lift at Dublin's Strongest Man competition yesterday in Belfast. That's Ireland's Strongest Man competition 2026, and Colin McNally competing. So it looks made of granite or something like that. But Game of Stones is the headline. It's on the front page of the Irish Examiner this morning, 16 minutes past 6 o'clock.

0: Soda Blonde, and that's called Swimming Through the Night. That's from a couple of years ago. Let's have a quick look at some texts and emails in. Flying in the door this morning. Lots of song requests this morning. Thank you for all of those. And lots of mentions of the Dawn Chorus, which happened over the weekend. Of course, you can listen back to the Dawn Chorus, the Derek Mooney programme that went on for hours through the night every year. Huge production. So many people involved. Another triumph. And that is broadcast around Europe at later dates, and some of it taken live by radio stations around Europe. Now, business news. Tanya Reut, good morning to you.
1: Good morning, Shane. How are you?
0: Welcome to Tuesday.
1: Thank you. That's a lovely morning. And I was tapping away. How did you know that Soda Blonde is my favourite Irish band?
0: I did not know that, but now I know. I'm writing it down as we speak.
1: Great start of the morning. Thanks for that.
0: Good, good. We're talking about economic forecasts.
1: Yes, more optimism here, actually, as tax consultancy EY has released its economic forecast for the year. According to their outlook, Ireland's domestic economy is expected to grow by 2.7% this year, while the overall GDP, which includes transactions from the multinational corporations, is expected to be around 1.8%. Now, the two figures are different, as the modified domestic demand figure is designed to exclude those large transactions by foreign corporations, which do not have a big impact on the domestic economy. EY also expects inflation to be at 3.1% on average this year, after it rose sharply to 3.6% in March, following surging energy prices caused by the war in Iran. The company says that consumer spending, seen as a key indicator of the health of the domestic economy, will remain strong this year and rise by 2%, helped by the healthy jobs market and rising wages. Employment will also grow. EY's chief economist Loretta O'Sullivan said that they are projecting more moderate but still decent growth this year, something many of our peer nations will not be expecting. And I will be talking more about this with Loretta O'Sullivan on Morning Ireland at 10 to 8.
0: This is an amazing story. It's taken the business world by storm about eBay and GameStop.
1: It is indeed, and quite a few eyebrows were raised, I assume. Video game retailer GameStop has proposed to buy eBay for $55.5 billion. The offer has been described as a surprise, to say the least, considering GameStop is worth four times less than the well-known e-commerce platform. That makes the buyout bid an ambitious attempt. GameStop already has a 5% stake in eBay. And its CEO Ryan Cohen said eBay should be worth a lot more money and could be a legit competitor to Amazon. Cohen said that GameStop would cut $2 billion of eBay's cost within a year of a deal being completed. GameStop was launched in 1995 and currently operates close to 1,600 physical shops across the US and still hundreds of shops in Europe, though many have been closed. It closed all of it, 35 shops in Ireland, in 2023. Once a staple for in-store gamers, its shift to e-commerce has been slow, and the brick-and-mortar retailer was hit hard during the pandemic when players moved online. It reported a 14% drop in revenue for its fourth quarter. By contrast, eBay is forecasting revenue above estimates, though its user base has shrunk significantly in recent years. eBay has a market value of about $46 billion compared to GameStop's $12 billion. Questions about how GameStop is planning to finance its unexpected bid continue to emerge, sending its shares down more than 10% yesterday.
0: 10%. Well, Tanya, thank you very much.
1: Thank you, Shane.
0: Have a good day.
1: You too.
0: Talk to you soon. Bye.
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1: RT News with Susan Jackson. Good morning. Fears are growing of a full-scale return to hostilities between Iran and the US after the two countries traded fire in the Strait of Hormuz. The United Arab Emirates has also reported that Iran had launched missiles and drones towards its oil facilities, causing a fire. On Sunday, the US President Donald Trump announced what he called Project Freedom to guide ships from neutral countries out of the Gulf, saying it was a humanitarian effort to help their stranded crews. However, the Iranian Foreign Minister Abbas Araghchi last night said that Project Freedom is Project Deadlock. A British crew member requires urgent medical care and a passenger from the UK remains in a critical but stable condition following a suspected hantavirus outbreak on a cruise ship in the Atlantic Ocean. The World Health Organization said that seven cases of hantavirus have been identified on the ship, including three deaths. The vessel remains at anchor off the island of Cape Verde in West Africa, and authorities

0: through the day. Showers will become confined to southern areas this evening, with sunny spells developing elsewhere. Highest temperatures of 11 to 15 degrees in light northerly winds. And that's all from the newsroom for the moment.
1: Susan, thank you very much.

0: What film does that remind you of?
1: What film?
0: It's using a couple of films.
1: Is it a gangster movie?
0: Yes, I know. No. I'll go.
1: Which one? Goodfellas. Godfather. No.
0: Goodfellas. Although one of the characters in Godfather was modelled on Frank Sinatra. Did you know that? Oh, I'll tell you all about it. I better take a break. Nice to see you.
1: Good to see you.
0: Thanks for bothering to come in.
1: Jeez. Good to be here.
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3: 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Oh, you only miss the odd word. 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

0: Dublin as it's busy now on the South Circular Road southbound between the Cunningham Road Junction and the St John's Road Junction. In Cork, the Ballydesmond to Kishkame Road will be closed between 7am and 7pm over the next few weeks, but diversions will be in place via Clamper Cross and Knocknagree. In Longford, watch out for works on the Ballymahon to Lanesborough Road near the Kenna turnoff today and tomorrow. And in Wexford, Glenville Road, that's outside the town, will be closed between Newtown Road and Clonard Road today and tomorrow from 8am until 5pm. And that's the latest traffic and travel news.
1: Oh, we want to hear all about your weekend, me and Darren. Tell us.
0: Do you know what happened to me?
1: Go on, what happened to you?
0: You won't believe it. I'm sunburnt.
2: Stop.
0: Swear.
2: What? Where were you?
0: I sat outside a cafe with a friend yesterday and we had a coffee, and I'd say I was there for about an hour. And this morning I woke up and my forehead and my nose is red. I'm like Rudolph going around. I know. Oh, it's a typical me. And I usually have sun cream on every day of the week.
1: Do you?
0: Just for my skin, yeah.
1: Yeah, SPF 50 or...
0: SPF, yeah, 30 or 50.
1: Built into the foundation or built into the moisturiser?
0: Usually I just put it on over my moisturiser. I wouldn't be built in. We're getting very technical now. But anyway, I didn't put on any moisturiser, hence the red complexion this morning.
1: Oh, actually, a few people texted and saw yesterday saying, she looks very dry.
0: Stop.
1: Flaky.
0: So I know it was only, 5:30 when I left the house, but I put on SPF
1: this morning,
0: just in case.
1: Well, the forecast wasn't for any sun of any sort. It was cloud and it was supposed to be rain yesterday. But yesterday, on the East Coast anyway, it was a nice day. What was it like on the West Coast?
2: Yeah, it was lovely.
1: Yeah?
2: Yeah, it wasn't. So you weren't going to get sunburned, though.
0: Well, the wind sometimes would burn you.
1: Not at all. That's wind chill blade. No. Mm. People say that, you get a great breeze, you get burnt on the beach. You get burnt on the beach because there's no shade. You don't get burnt on the beach because it's windy when it's sunny.
0: You're like the expert. Has it happened to you before?
1: Oh, I've been burnt alive a few times. It's ridiculous. Like, you're so stupid. And all the warnings about wearing sunscreen and things like that. It's a whole song about it.
0: Oh, it's a good song as well.
1: Yeah.
0: Lots of life advice.
1: Wear your sunscreen. That's what it's called. Anyway, Sinead, lovely to...
0: You'll see me in the corridor.
1: Oh, you're glowing. You're glowing. Hey,
2: look after yourself.
0: Thank you.
1: And just a warning,
0: Darren.
1: I know we're making a joke about it because we're going to get texts and emails, but you know, wear sunscreen and be careful and take all the advice because it's worth it. Thank you.
0: Bye.
1: Thanks for bringing that up. Okay. So I have to make an apology and everything for you. Okay, bye-bye. Darren. Sport.
2: Shouldn't laugh.
1: No, but it is funny.
2: No.
1: Sport.
2: Yeah.

0: to go. Not sure if you stood up late to watch the snooker, Shea. Did you?
1: No.
0: What a match. Wu Yizhe, he defeated Sean Murphy 18-17 to claim the World Snooker Final. What a match that was, going right down to the wire. And finally, Kerry will face Donegal in the first round of the All-Ireland Football Championship. The draw took place yesterday for this new format. Dublin will and Louth will meet again. Mayo will travel to Monaghan. It's Armagh against Derry. Cork will host Meath. Westmeath will meet Cavan. Galway take on Kildare, and Roscommon host Tyrone. So lots more on all those stories coming up on Morning Ireland.
2: Thank you very much, Darren. Where were you the weekend? Were you working?
0: Where was I? I actually had a weekend off.
2: What?
0: So I had a bit of family business to take care of, so a rare weekend off. Enjoyed it.
2: Bit of family business, just like Goodfellas. Just like Goodfellas, where we started the programme, like Goodfellas.
0: Yeah, do you know what? I actually watched Goodfellas again recently. Well, a couple of months ago.
2: That's a stunning
0: film. What a movie.
2: What a film. Thank you, Darren.
0: Thank you.
2: Good to see you.
0: Yeah, we'll see you soon.
2: Take care. You've got 9 minutes to get back to the Morning Ireland studio.
0: Big sprint.
2: Which is about an 8-minute walk.

0: Stevie Wonder, as Danielle Doherty and Josie listened to the Dawn Chorus in Salt Lake City over the weekend, and they loved it. They were speaking to Derek. Oh, lovely. Kay Foley wants to thank everybody in St. Vincent's Hospital for being so well looked after. Alton Mackin has been on as well. The fly is up, the call goes. The mayfly has appeared on our lakes and shores. Anglers are flocking to Loch Carb to catch wild brown trout. His dad will take a week away from the typewriter to be there. Nice pictures from the Jaguar Club meetup as well. All the old Jags, gorgeous. Sorry I didn't make that. That's about it from me. Morning Ireland is on the way, and I will talk to you bright and early tomorrow morning at 5:30. You have a lovely, lovely day. Whatever you're up to.
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3: 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Nothing I couldn't say. 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
6: 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Drift between sea air and spa warmth, or step out where the fairways meet the edge of the bay. And as evening falls, firelight, flavour, and nowhere else to be. 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Designed by Nate.

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1: And coming up in sport, Manchester City draw with Everton to hand title advantage to Arsenal, and Wu Yiza is the new world snooker champion.
2: We're also live on the RT News Channel this morning, and your news is read by Susan Jackson.
3: Fears are growing of a full-scale return to hostilities between Iran and the US after the two countries traded fire in the Strait of Hormuz. The US military said it destroyed six Iranian small boats and intercepted Iranian cruise missiles and drones. The United Arab Emirates has also reported that Iran had launched missiles and drones towards its oil facilities, causing a fire. On Sunday, the US President Donald Trump announced what he called Project Freedom to guide ships from neutral countries out of the Gulf, saying it was a humanitarian effort to help their stranded crews. Kate Farley of our Foreign Desk reports.
4: Project Freedom is Project Deadlock. That was the warning from Iran's Foreign Minister Abbas Araghchi late last night, following a day of heightened tensions in the Strait of Hormuz, where both the US and Iran are reported to have fired shots. The escalation comes after the United States launched a new operation aimed at guiding merchant vessels through the key waterway, with shipping company Maersk confirming one of its vessels passed through safely under US military protection. According to Donald Trump, the US struck several boats in the strait as part of the operation, while suspected Iranian attacks were also reported on at least two vessels and on targets in the United Arab Emirates, in what appears to mark a significant breach of the ceasefire.
3: A British crew member requires urgent medical care and a passenger from the UK remains in a critical but stable condition following a suspected hantavirus outbreak on a cruise ship in the Atlantic Ocean. The World Health Organization said that seven cases of hantavirus have been identified on the ship, including three deaths. The organization said that two laboratory-confirmed cases of hantavirus have been confirmed on the MV Hondius cruise ship, while there were five suspected cases of the virus. The vessel remains at anchor off the island of Cape Verde in West Africa, and authorities are not allowing those on board to disembark due to concerns for the local population. The WHO's Epidemic and Pandemic Management Director Maria von Kerkhove said the WHO is focusing on the well-being of the sick patients and getting those on board home safe.
5: What we're working on right now, we have two major priorities. One is really to medically care for the two sick individuals who remain on board and to arrange for medevac for these two individuals to the Netherlands. The second major objective and of urgency is to care for everybody else on board. There are about 147 people who are on board, passengers and crew members, and to monitor their health, give them appropriate information, make sure that they stay safe, and of course, care for them and get them home safely.
3: Ireland's domestic economy is expected to grow by 2.7% this year, according to a forecast by tax consultancy EY Economic Eye. The organisation expects inflation to be over 3% on average this year, following surging energy prices caused by the Iran war. EY has said the number of people employed in Ireland will grow by 1.8% this year. Four people have been killed and 31 injured in an overnight Russian drone and missile attack in Ukraine's central region of Poltava. The region's mayor said an industrial building was damaged in the attack, cutting off gas supply to nearly 3,500 customers, while railway infrastructure has also been damaged. It comes as Ukraine sought to attack one of Russia's biggest oil refineries this morning, sparking a fire in an industrial area of the Russian town of Kyrgyzstan in the Leningrad region. An explosion at a fireworks factory in central China has killed at least 21 people and injured over 60 others. Rescue teams had to evacuate everyone within a 3-kilometre radius of the plant after the blast at the factory last night. Emergency services said that two black powder warehouses within the factory area posed a high risk. And now the weather.
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3: Mainly cloudy with limited sunny spells. Scattered showers in the north and west will move southwards through the day. Showers will become confined to southern areas this evening, with sunny spells developing elsewhere. Highest temperatures of 11 to 15 degrees.

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3: With the latest traffic and travel news, I'm Sinead Niúlachán. It's busy in Dublin on Sean Moore Road southbound, approaching the Sean Moore roundabout. Also on the Naas Road inbound between the M50 and the Long Mile Road junction, and on Church Street inbound, where it's slow now from the North King Street junction to the Quays. There's also a southbound queue on the South Circular Road from the Cunningham Road junction to the St John's Road junction. And in Cork, there are delays on the N28 Ringaskiddy Road eastbound between Raphine Bridge and Shanbally Cross. That's the latest traffic and travel news.
4: Sinead, thank you. It's 7 minutes past seven. This is Morning Ireland and Lisa Pereira is here with It Says in the Papers.
5: One of the two Irish passengers aboard the cruise ship hit by hantavirus appears in several papers. Anne Lane, who's originally from Cork and is travelling with a friend, told the Irish

0: 2019. The Irish Daily Mail reports that the law will also apply to cases where convictions occurred before the law comes into force. Minister for Justice Jim O'Callaghan said the legislation upholds a fundamental principle that those convicted of the most serious crimes should not retain automatic legal authority over the children they've left behind. The Irish Independent and the Mail are covering college fees. Both papers quote Higher Education Minister James Lawless, but from different angles. Aisling Maloney in The Independent writes that the minister is actively examining a new type of loan for healthcare students. Part of the debt would be written off if they remain to work in Ireland after graduation. It recently emerged that 7,000 Irish medical professionals are registered to work in Australia. The Mail returns to the cabinet row caused by a planned bailout of the Department of Education. Last month, ministers were told they'd have to cover the cost of the bailout through levies in their own departments. Minister Lawless said this may limit new measures in the next budget. Muirish O'Carroll quotes a government source as saying the raid by education will greatly hinder the minister's scope for new measures, including grant increases or fee cuts. The parents of Grace Lynch, who died in January after she was struck by a scrambler bike at a pedestrian crossing, are in the front of the Irish Daily Star and the Irish Daily Mirror. Siobhan and Martin Lynch said they've been left devastated by intimidating online posts, including a fake one of their daughter on a scrambler bike. They were speaking after a young Garda was hit on Sunday by a teenager on a scrambler. The Garda was rushed to hospital where he was treated for non-life-threatening injuries. Martin told the paper that Grace's law, named after his daughter and enacted in April, doesn't go far enough, and Gardaí need more powers to do their job.
1: Lisa, thank you. It is 10 minutes past 7. Coming up, we'll hear from the Gulf region after a weekend of attacks puts the Middle East back on the brink of full-scale war.
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1: It's 11 minutes past 7 and we begin this morning in the Gulf region where there are renewed fears of an escalation in the conflict involving the US, Israel and Iran. The US military said it fired on Iranian forces and sank six small boats which had been targeting civilian ships in the Strait of Hormuz. The US President Donald Trump announced a plan to help hundreds of vessels to safely depart the strait. For the first time since a ceasefire took hold in early April, the United Arab Emirates said it came under repeated attacks from Iran, including on ships and on an oil terminal. And we can go to the UAE now and speak with journalist Natasha Turak, who's in Dubai. And Natasha, good morning and thank you for speaking with us this morning. Can you just bring us up to date with what has been happening in the past 24 hours in the UAE, where there have been strikes on vessels and on an oil terminal?
6: Good morning. It's good to be with you. Indeed, well, it was about 5 p.m. local time last night, and when residents across the country heard for the first time in nearly a month that missile alert sound ringing out over their phones. And now this is a sound that we have been blissfully free of for just over 3 weeks since that fragile ceasefire first took hold on April 8th. And I can tell you there was a collective string of profanity that could have been heard across the country when that sound first rang out, and WhatsApp groups lighting up saying, "Not again. Are you serious? Please, no, not now." I think a lot of people thought we might be

0: over the hill in terms of this phase of the war where the Gulf is being attacked, but apparently not. And so, as you mentioned in your rundown, tankers being hit in the Gulf by Iranian attacks. Two tankers were attacked. One was an Emirati tanker. One was South Korean. The U.S. says it has sank six small boats. A major oil facility in the Fujairah oil industries was attacked by a drone as well. And the UAE Ministry of Defense says that it intercepted three cruise missiles, 12 ballistic missiles, and four drones. Mm. So the country is on high alert. Once again, schools have gone back to remote learning. Suddenly people are being asked to work from home again. And so that sense of calm that we started to rebuild over the last few weeks is once again gone.
1: And the fact, as you outlined there, 12 ballistic missiles, three cruise and four drones attacking the UAE, it shows how dependent, doesn't it, that the UAE is on its air defences, which have held up somewhat, but how concerned are residents now in the UAE at these latest developments?
0: I think there's sort of two frames of mind. One is people who are very sort of triggered in terms of their anxiety by this. They thought the worst was behind us, and now there are fears of, well, you know, do we take our kids out of school? Do we leave? You know, the school year is almost over. Do we get out of here? Do we find other plans? And I think there are also a lot of people who feel that the last 2 months were actually fairly manageable, and they felt quite safe. They felt quite protected. The casualty rate, as delineated by the authorities, was quite low. And so I think a lot of people are very frustrated and annoyed, but feel that they can continue to stay here because essentially they can now say it's not their first rodeo.
1: And the authorities in Abu Dhabi have called these attacks a dangerous escalation and said that the UAE reserved the right to respond. What kind of a response might we see?
0: Well, that remains unclear, and I imagine that the authorities would want to keep any potential plans or strategies they might have or contingencies under wraps. For now, the UAE is taking a defensive posture as it has taken since February 28th. But certainly, you know, I think it coordinates with its ally, the United States. It coordinates with its allies across the region on defense, whether that's, you know, intelligence or cybersecurity or weapons and hardware defense. And the UAE and Bahrain in particular have been more vocal about taking a more aggressive stance against Iran and using a more robust military response to reopen the Strait of Hormuz. The UAE has also expressed disappointment in some of its other Gulf Arab neighbors, essentially expressing they don't feel like they've been supported enough, considering that they, out of the whole region, have faced the vast majority of Iranian attacks. So I would not be surprised if we actually saw a more muscular response coming from the UAE, because they really are frustrated with what they see as a lackluster response from some of their allies. So we might see something more robust in the coming days, but no clarity on that yet.
1: How much support is there in the UAE for Donald Trump's latest plan, what he's calling Project Freedom, this plan to free vessels, hundreds, up to 2,000 vessels, which have been stuck in the Strait of Hormuz since February? Is there support or much support in the UAE for that plan?
0: There hasn't been a lot of specific reaction to that plan, but I think there is support for anything that opens up the Strait of Hormuz, because this hits the economies of all of the countries in the region whose exports are locked up behind that strait. Now, the UAE does have a very important pipeline called the Habshan-Fujairah oil pipeline, which allows about 60% of its oil and refined fuel exports to get out to global markets, bypassing the strait. So it's not as hard hit as, say, Kuwait, Bahrain, or Qatar. But that being said, it still very much wants to see that strait reopen. So I would imagine that it probably supports President Trump's move. However, it is also frustrated at any escalation from any side, because the country and the region writ large in the Arab Gulf did not ask for this war. It was

0: too by the continued march of Nigel Farage's Reform UK party. Well, our London correspondent Sean Whelan joins us. And Sean, you've been to Bromley and to Hackney. They're two London boroughs which are under the spotlight in these elections.
1: Yeah, they are. London is seen as a crucible of this electoral test here, because you're right, the old two-party system is breaking down according to all of the opinion polling, and we're now heading into a multi-party system, and things could go any way in this electoral system, first past the post, which is really set up to be a two-party system, but we're looking at five, maybe seven, if you include the nationalist parties, as the new system in the UK. So it could fragment and go in all kinds of unexpected directions. And people have been pointing to these two boroughs in London, first Hackney for the squeeze on the Labour Party coming from its left, and then Bromley, an outer suburb, a very leafy outer suburb, conservative basically forever, but that is seen as the best chance of Nigel Farage's Reform Party of winning control of a council. Remember, they have just two people who are actually elected to councils in by-elections. They've been joined by a real handful of other defectors from other parties, but it's a tiny, tiny group of Reform councillors. But when we went to Bromley yesterday, we met with Alan Cook, one of those very rare two people who actually were elected, and he thinks that on this council, where the Conservatives have 33 seats and Reform have just three, that his party is going to win big on Thursday, both locally and nationally.
2: The overall, we're looking, I think, the numbers that the pollsters have been saying for the country, including Wales and Scotland, is probably about 1,600. I'd be incredibly disappointed if we don't take full control of Bromley Council. Actually, I'm really looking forward to the 8th when we get the results.
3: So why do you think people are saying they're going to vote for Reform, which is a very new party?
2: I think it's because they're disillusioned with the older parties, and Brexit broke the normal left right voting pattern in this country, and it was the first time people had the option of actually voting patriotically, and that sort of broke the left right. So now I can see that happening again.
3: Is Brexit figure at all in this election?
2: We are promising to actually get Brexit done, because yeah, we voted for Brexit, but what we never had is anyone in power who actually believed in it. So what we have done basically is we haven't deviated. It's like getting divorced but living in the same house, you know, that life goes on but without any changes. So what we do need to do, we need to move out.
1: Terry Watts came over to tell us why he gave up on the Conservatives and joined Nigel Farage's party.
3: What is it about the Tories, though? What do you think they've done or haven't done that disappoints you and people you know?
4: It didn't do anything, really.

0: Labour Party from the left, and places like Hackney are seen as places where they can do rather well. Councillor Turbo Dalloff is running as part of a socialist collective, independent socialist collective ticket, but on the Green ticket, so it's on the same literature with the same canvas team as the Greens. So I asked her why people there are disillusioned with the Labour Party, and was it local or national issues?
1: What happens at national level affects what people think at local level. But Hackney Labour has this own merit of really disappointing people here in Hackney. So it's unfortunate that it's a combination of both. And I mean, I have been in the Labour Party before, of course, when, you know, Jeremy Corbyn was our leader and, you know, how that went. So there is a huge disappointment on how locally we have had issues, and it really tops it out with national issues, of course. For me, as a migrant woman, I have feel, you know, I was already with one foot out with the whole anti-migrant rhetoric, not recognizing the recognitions of migrants in the UK, and using us as a political football, and people see through that. You know, Hackney is an international borough. Of course, we're going to take on that, and we're not going to take on that. So, exciting times.
2: Come Thursday night, what do you expect is going to be the result here?
1: Whatever the results, Hackney will make history.
3: Hackney will make history.

0: was arrested at the scene. What's known is that he is a Leipzig citizen. He's a German man, 33 years old, and that kind of basically made sure that people realized quite early on that this wasn't a terrorist motive or a political motive, which was also confirmed very quickly by the prosecution service. But okay. Of course, people are traumatized, absolutely traumatized.
1: And there are photographs of the car, which people can see online this morning. It's very badly damaged. The windscreen is shattered. The bonnet is dented. And that's an indication of the speed that the vehicle must have been going when it struck that crowd.
0: Absolutely. One eyewitness said he saw a person on top of the car. You know, somebody had been thrown up onto the bonnet, presumably, or up in the air and landed again. And tragic, horrible images, as you say, the car with the crumpled bonnet, and right beside the wheels, there's a person lying covered up on the ground. That's one of the two people who died at the scene. And there were TV images of first aiders giving heart massage, CPR, to try and save these lives, but unfortunately they weren't successful with that in two cases. So there's counselling being offered to people who witnessed what happened. The authorities say around 80 people will have been directly concerned, directly in the vicinity, and it's been a traumatic afternoon.
1: Traumatic and chaotic as well, no doubt, at the time. Tell us how the authorities responded to the attack and the direct aftermath of it.
0: Well, clearly, I mean, the city centre of Leipzig normally is a very busy place, and it was just a sea of blue flashing lights. There were around 80 firefighters and first responders at the scene. The police, the ambulances came very, very quickly, and people took over. You know, professional first aiders took over from the first aiders who had responded very, very quickly, it has to be said, at the scene. And then afterwards, the entire area was cordoned off by the police in order to secure whatever evidence and traces they could find there. That seems to be the case this morning. There are still major diversions to, you know, public transport and so on. But a reporter at the scene said yesterday, it's a ghostly silence here in Leipzig. Mm. It's a city that's very bustling. There's a university building right beside it. There are churches nearby. There are shops, and none of that, you know, obviously could continue as it would in everyday life. So we'll see how quickly normality returns to Leipzig today.
1: And you've said, Jenny, that the authorities are not treating this as a terrorist incident. How are they treating it then? They've arrested, as you say, a 33-year-old man. So what is the focus of their investigation now?
0: Well, he is due in court this morning, and there are indications, which are still being checked, that he was released from a psychiatric clinic recently. So the authorities are now checking. He's known to the police, that's certain. We're not being told why, and the authorities and the police are clearly checking whether there may have been a mental instability, a psychiatric illness, for example, which may have caused him to do this. It was made very clear yesterday in a press conference by the Public Prosecution Service that this was not a religious and not a terrorist motive, and that this man was acting alone. In fact, the mayor of Leipzig said very quickly, by around 8 o'clock last evening, that Leipzig was a safe place again, that this man had acted alone, and that people could return to the streets, which was a very quick turnaround. But this may explain why, if this man is known to the police, if there is a suggestion that he is psychologically unstable, then it may just explain why the all clear was given so quickly.
1: And that was Jenny Witt, freelance journalist in Hamburg, speaking to us a short time ago. It's 7:32. Let's get the headlines now with Susan Jackson.
2: Thanks, Justin. There are fears of a full-scale return to hostilities between Iran and the US after the two countries traded fire in the Strait of Hormuz. The United Arab Emirates has also reported that Iran has launched missiles and drones towards its oil facilities, causing a fire. On Sunday, the US President Donald Trump announced what he called Project Freedom to guide ships from neutral countries out of the Gulf, saying it was a humanitarian effort to help their stranded crews. However, the Iranian Foreign Minister Abbas Iran last night said that Project Freedom is Project Deadlock. The World Health Organization has said that 7 cases of hantavirus have been identified on a cruise ship in the Atlantic Ocean, including 3 deaths. It's understood one British crew member requires urgent medical care, and a passenger from the UK remains in a critical but stable condition following the outbreak on the MV Hondius. The vessel remains at anchor off the island of Cape Verde in West Africa, and authorities are

0: not allowing those on board to disembark due to concerns for the local population. An explosion at a fireworks factory in central China has killed at least 26 people and injured over 60 others. Rescue teams had to evacuate everyone within a 3 kilometre radius of the plant after the blast at the factory last night. Emergency services said that two black powder warehouses within the factory area posed a high risk. The weather forecast, mainly cloudy with limited sunny spells. Scattered showers in the north and west will move southwards through the day. Showers will become confined to southern areas this evening, with sunny spells developing elsewhere, and highest temperatures of 11 to 15 degrees.
1: Susan, thank you. It's 7:34. It's time for our first look at the business headlines this Tuesday morning. Tanya Wright is here. Morning, Tanya.
2: Morning. Thanks, Audrey. Ireland's domestic economy is expected to grow by 2.7% this year, according to the forecast by tax consultancy EY. The company expects consumer spending and employment to grow despite energy volatility caused by the war in Iran. According to the outlook, inflation is likely to be at 3.1% this year after it rose sharply in March. Australia's central bank lifted rates for a third time this year, warning that inflation would remain sticky due to the conflict in the Middle East. The Reserve Bank of Australia raised its main cash rate by 25 basis points to 4.35%, undoing all of the three rate cuts made in 2025. Tesla CEO Elon Musk has expressed confidence that its full self-driving system will soon be approved by the European Union, but reports suggest that there is skepticism among regulators around safety. Concerns have been expressed by officials in most Nordic countries about the system's tendency to speed and whether it is safe to use on icy roads. A look now at the currencies, where 1 euro buys you 86.4 pence sterling and 1 US dollar and 16.8 cents.
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5: With the latest traffic and travel news, I'm Sinead Nielsen. Busy in Dublin on the M50 southbound now between Junction 5 Finglas and Junction 6 Blanchardstown. We've reports of an incident between Junctions 12 Firhouse and 13 Dundrum. There are delays elsewhere on the Finglas Road inbound, where there's a queue between the Seamus Ennis Road flyover and the Wellmount Road junction, and on North Strand Road inbound between Fairview and the Eastwall Road junction. To Cork, where there's a build-up on the North City Link Road inbound between the Cathedral Walk junction and the Quays, and in Galway, slow on the Tuam Road southbound between Two Mile Ditch and the Castlegar Road junction. That's the latest traffic and travel news.
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1: And Darren Frehill is here. Darren, Man City didn't beat Everton and Arsenal will be delighted.
12: I'd imagine you'd have to think Arsenal are champions elect now, although we have been over this ground before, haven't we?
1: Five games left, is it?
12: No, less.
13: Three wins will do it for them, isn't that right?
12: So Man City do have a game in hand. So 3-3 with Everton last night. And they came from 3-1 down, City, so they're a little bit fortunate to get the draw even out of this one. The equaliser in the 7th minute of injury time, and great to see Jake O'Brien on target there for Everton as well. So 5 points between City and Arsenal, and City have that game in hand. So City have 4 games, Arsenal have 3, and the goal difference is +4 to Arsenal.

0: looking at that this morning. Forest, you'd have to say, are looking really safe at this stage. Shamrock Rovers, big winners yesterday in the SSE or Trusty League Premier Division. 4-1 win against Drogheda. Second place, St. Pat's drew away to Sligo 1-1. Bohemians and Shelburne drew 2-2. Dundalk finished 3-3 away to Waterford. Derry City rescued a point at home to Galway United with a late goal there, 1-1. Rovers, 3 clear at the top. All the nearest challengers dropping points, including Bows and Shells. The Shelburne manager, Joey O'Brien, has been speaking to Tony O'Donoghue.
1: Disappointed, really, Tony, to be honest. I think 2-1, obviously, second half to concede late on. I think we had a couple of good chances on the break there, like to get the third goal, and we didn't take it. These games are decided by moments, I suppose, and them moments, we just let them slip. Didn't get that third goal, and then, obviously, they made us pay for it.
2: But yet, after the win up in Dundalk, and to pick up another point, I mean, you've stopped the rot, if you want to call it that.
1: Yeah, look, I think it was a big emphasis on the two games away from home, Friday, Monday, to make sure we went and put out performances and make sure we got points on the board. So we've done that. You're coming over here disappointed to leave with a point, I suppose. It shows you where we are as a squad and as a team, really.
2: The fact that both yourselves and Bohemians draw and Shamrock Rovers win again, you're not helping each other in terms of an assault on the title.
1: Ah, no, of course not. But here, look, it's just about taking a game, every game as in its own sort of merit, really. It's a difficult place to come over here. I suppose where we were with the Friday, Monday with Dundalk and the two away games, I suppose we had offered us 4 points before that, we probably would have taken it. But here, a big emphasis now for me, and I spoke to the lads about this, is Friday night against Sligo. It's a massive game for us. Yeah, we need to make sure we're right for that.
0: In the first division, wins for UCD, Finn Harps and Treaty. Longford and Athlone drew. Leaders Cork lost 1-0 to Kerry. That means UCD, the new leaders, ahead of Cork in goal difference. Hearts had a massive 2-1 victory against Rangers. They're 3 clear of second place Celtic. 3 games to go there in Scotland. Wuyizhe defeated Sean Murphy 18-17 to claim the World Snooker Final. What a match this was, going right down to the wire. It's actually 24 years since the final went down to the final frame. The 22-year-old becomes the second Chinese player to win it there. Kerry will face Donegal in the first round of the All-Ireland Football Championship. That draw took place in this new format yesterday. Dublin and Louth will meet again. Mayo will travel to Monaghan. It's Armagh against Derry. Cork will host Meath. Westmeath will meet Cavan. Galway take on Kildare, and Roscommon host Tyrone. And once again, we'll have lots of draws for you here in Morning Ireland this summer. The first one for us, round 3 of the Tailteann Cup. That's coming up on the 25th of May. And then a big one to put in your diaries. It's on Tuesday, the 2nd of June, the day after the bank holiday. That's the next round of the All-Ireland Series. A good weekend for Leinster and Ulster. They've qualified for the finals of the Champions and Challenge Cup. All four Irish provinces back in action again this weekend in the URC. Tyler Blenenthal of the Leinster coaching team has been talking to Michael Corcoran about the prospect of meeting Bordeaux in the European final.
3: Defending champions are in form. I think they're a very well-rounded team and you know, powerhouse of Europe at the moment. So it's an exciting challenge for us in a few weeks' time. And, you know, like you said, we're back to the URC. Our focus and attention is there, but we definitely know that that's going on in the background.
4: We've done a lot of work in one competition, but there is a fair bit of work to be done, which starts this weekend and the other one.
3: Yeah, that's exactly right. Two more games left in the pool kind of stages, and we're trying to get as many points as possible from that. An exciting challenge for us, and we're going to have to use our squad. And like I said, we're looking for performances now. We're not as high up the ladder as we want to be, and there's a lot of teams vying for those top positions.
0: Back with more sport in an hour.
5: Darren, we'll talk to you then. It's 7:42. Now, it's one of the most brutal conflicts in the world, but it's often described as the forgotten war. In Eastern Democratic Republic of Congo, a surge in violence by the Islamic State-linked group, the ADF, or Allied Defense Forces, Allied Democratic Forces, has left thousands dead and many more displaced. A harrowing new report from Amnesty International, entitled "I'd Never Seen So Many Bodies," highlights the brutality of the ADF's crimes, including killings carried out with hammers and machetes, the abduction of children, and the sexual enslavement of women. And the report warns that with the eyes of the world on other conflicts, the ADF is seizing the opportunity to expand its reign of terror. Well, Stephen Bowen is the executive director of Amnesty International Ireland, is on the line now. Stephen, good morning. Before we speak about what's actually happening on the ground in Congo, can you just explain who the ADF are and why they are conducting such a reign of terror in Congo?

0: One example given in that report is from a wake which was attended by mourners in a village in eastern Congo. Can you tell us what happened at that wake?
1: Yes, I can, Justin. So it's a village of Ntoyo in Eastern Province. It was the 8th of September 2025, and families and friends were gathering at the mourning family's house, as is the tradition, and they would spend the 24 hours there. Witnesses told us that ADF fighters mingled with the mourners for several hours, checking out the lie of the land, we might say, before round about 11 p.m., taking out hammers and starting to attack the mourners at the wake. A much larger group of ADF fighters in military combat then arrived. Witnesses told us that that included young children who'd been turned into child soldiers. And witnesses told us that what happened next was a really chilling and stark exercise in brutality. The fighters went room to room in the houses, killing people at point blank range. They burnt down the houses. When those that had managed to flee returned from the bush in the morning, they were the bodies scattered around the village. One 30-year-old man told us how he lost eight members of his family in that one senseless, brutal attack. And the government army camp is only 5 kilometres away. And they didn't arrive until 8 a.m. in the morning.
0: And that is one of the issues that's highlighted in your report, isn't it? That the DRC military and US and UN peacekeepers, they're both present in these regions. But your report shows that people, when they're calling for help, that help is simply not coming.
1: That is right. And I think at the bottom of this, we have this absolute failure to put the protection of civilians at the heart of what governments and the international community need to do. This war has been raging with different levels of intensity for over 25, 26 years now. And there's been a complete failure to put the protection of civilians at the heart of what needs to happen in the Eastern Congo.
0: And, I mean, what is it then that you would like the Irish government and the EU to do to ensure that the crimes that are being committed here, and you're describing them in the report as war crimes, that they are not going unpunished and unaccounted for?
1: We document in this latest report by Amnesty International war crimes, and also we are very clear they amount to crimes against humanity because they are a systematic attack against the civilian population. And What needs to happen is real resolve from the European Union, including from the Irish government, other actors in the international community, to work with the government of Rwanda and the government of the Congo to ensure justice for the survivors of these attacks, and to assure that they use every tool in their toolbox to prevent this terrible, tragic conflict that's blighted the lives of people in eastern Congo for so many decades must finally be brought to an end.
0: Stephen, thank you very much for speaking with us this morning. That's Stephen Bowen, the Executive Director of Amnesty International Ireland. It's 7:48.
2: If you're living in Galway West or Dublin Central and are entitled to vote in this month's by-election, you have until the close of business today to register. We're joined now by Brian Dawson from An Cumhisiún Tórchain, the Electoral Commission. Brian, thank you very much indeed. So how do people register?
3: Well, as you say, Audrey, this morning and today is the last chance for people to get themselves on the electoral register for these two important by-elections. There's a very easy-to-use website called checktheregister.ie. And if you have your details, your PPS number, your air code, your date of birth, we found it takes less than 3 minutes for people to get themselves on the register. But I suppose...

0: Dublin Central or Galway West in this case, you can be assured that your name will be there to be crossed off as you collect your ballot.
1: What's the criteria, though? I understand the need to clean up the register, and it's been a long complaint, but what's the criteria for doing so? I mean, why would somebody who had voted in a previous election in either of those constituency or any constituency be removed from it?
0: Well, I suppose what local authorities, and I suppose just to be clear, there isn't one electoral register, there's 31 electoral registers across all the local authorities. So what each local authority is doing at the moment is trying to check for duplicates, for people who've moved away, and maybe people who've also passed away, and just to make sure that those registers are as accurate as possible. But obviously, human error does occur in certain situations, so what we're asking people to do is just to double check. We don't want anyone to be surprised on polling day, so take a minute now, check the register.ie and make sure your details are up to date.
1: And just a final point, Brian, the numbers on the register, 103,000 for Galway West at the moment, 57,000 in Dublin Central, and that constituency is lower than it was for the last general election. Is that because of this cleanup?
0: Exactly. So, you know, that's a very positive sign of the direction of travel of our electoral registers, that they're becoming more accurate, more precise and more responsive to people moving in and out of the constituency. So, you know, as you say, the figures compared to the recent general election, the electorate has decreased as such, but in reality that's just an increased level of accuracy, which can only be a good thing.
1: Thank you very much indeed. Brian Dawson from Uncommissioned Thorcoin. It's 7:52. We'll be back with the business news and the weather forecast after the break.
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0: You take a look back at last year, it was all around US tariff uncertainty. This year, it's very much about the global energy volatility and the shock that has come. That does mean that we expect there to be upward pressure on inflation, and we're taking that into account in our forecast. We do expect growth to be more moderate, but we do still think the economy is going to grow, and we've penciled in 2.7% for the domestic economy growth this year and 2.5% next year.
1: Your forecast for the overall GDP, which includes multinationals, is at 1.8%, so lower than the domestic economy figures. Could you explain this difference and whether it would be reflected in Exchequer or could be reflected in the Exchequer figures for this year?
0: I think you have to explain this year's GDP number, you have to take a look at last year's GDP number. So last year it grew in double digits, and that was very much to do with that tariff piece. The US, a lot of pharmaceutical companies were running ahead and pushing product across the Atlantic ahead of potential US tariffs. So that boosted exports, boosted GDP last year. There's a natural unwind of that. We expect that to come through, and that's what's putting downward pressure on the GDP number this year. But there is still growth there, and multinational activity is still continuing, and we do expect it to provide support.

0: dry weather on the way for the coming days, with just a few showers. But sunny spells will be limited at times, and it is going to be on the cool side for May. Then, later on Thursday and through the weekend, it is going to turn more mixed and changeable, with more frequent rain and showers possible. Now, this morning, it's going to be mainly cloudy, with a few limited sunny spells. Scattered showers in the north and west will gradually move southwards through the day. They're going to become more confined to southern areas this evening, with longer sunny spells developing elsewhere. Highs today of 11 to 15 degrees in light northerly winds. Tonight then, it's going to be largely dry with clear spells and isolated showers, those mainly in the south and northeast. A chilly night with lows of 1 to 6 degrees, coldest over the northern half of the country in a light northerly breeze. Tomorrow then is going to bring a good deal of dry weather with a few sunny spells, though scattered showers will occur too, mainly over the east, south and northeast. Highs again tomorrow of 11 to 15 degrees in light southerly winds. And as I said then, it is going to turn more changeable to end the week. Thursday is going to start off dry with sunny spells, but turning cloudier in the west and northwest with some patchy rain and drizzle developing. And showers will develop then elsewhere on Thursday. Friday, it's going to be quite cloudy with some patches of light rain. Sunny spells and showers will develop then through the day with some heavy showers possible. And for Saturday, there is some uncertainty, but it does look like it's going to be a cloudy day with outbreaks of rain spreading from the southeast. But to recap for today, cloudy at first with showers spreading southwards, drier, brighter conditions following over the northern half of the country later. And that's your latest forecast from all of us here at Met Éireann. Have a lovely day.
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3: Coming up between now and nine, the Middle East back on the brink of a full-scale war as the US launches an operation to free hundreds of ships trapped in the Strait of Hormuz, changing the law to strip killers of guardianship rights to their children, how rising fuel costs are hitting Meals on Wheels, and pageantry meets protest at the Met Gala.
4: In business, domestic economy resilient despite energy shocks and European regulators sceptical over Tesla's self-driving software.
5: And in sport, have Manchester City blown the Premier League title chances with draw at Everton, and Wu Yiza is the new world snooker champion.
6: Good morning again. You're very welcome if you're just joining us. This is Morning Ireland. It is Tuesday, May the 5th, and Justin McCarthy and Audrey Carvel are keeping you company until 9 o'clock. Your 8 o'clock news is read by Susan Jackson.
7: Fears are growing of a full-scale return to hostilities between Iran and the US after the two countries traded fire in the Strait of Hormuz. The US military said it destroyed six Iranian small boats and intercepted Iranian cruise missiles and drones. The United Arab Emirates has reported that Iran had launched missiles and drones towards its oil facilities, causing a fire. On Sunday, the US President Donald Trump announced what he called Project Freedom to guide ships from neutral countries out of the Gulf, saying it was a humanitarian effort to help their stranded crews. Kate Varley of our Foreign Desk reports.
8: Project Freedom is Project Deadlock. That was the warning from Iran's Foreign Minister Abbas Araghchi late last night, following a day of heightened tensions in the Strait of Hormuz, where both the US and Iran are reported to have fired shots. The escalation comes after the United States launched a new operation aimed at guiding merchant vessels through the key waterway, with shipping company Maersk confirming one of its vessels passed through safely under US military protection. According to Donald Trump, the US struck several boats in the strait as part of the operation, while suspected Iranian attacks were also reported on at least two vessels and on targets in the United Arab Emirates, in what appears to mark a significant breach of the ceasefire.
7: A British crew member requires urgent medical care and a passenger from the UK remains in a critical but stable condition following a suspected hantavirus outbreak on a cruise ship in the Atlantic Ocean. The World Health Organization said that 7 cases of hantavirus had been identified on the ship, including 3 deaths. The vessel remains at anchor off

0: the island of Cape Verde in West Africa, and authorities are not allowing those on board to disembark due to concerns for the local population. The WHO's Epidemic and Pandemic Management Director, Maria van Kerkhove, said the organisation is focused on the well-being of the sick patients and getting those on board home safely.
1: What we're working on right now, we have two major priorities. One is really to medically care for the two sick individuals who remain on board and to arrange for medevac for these two individuals to the Netherlands. The second major objective and of urgency is to care for everybody else on board. There are about 147 people who are on board, passengers and crew members, and to monitor their health, give them appropriate information, make sure that they stay safe, and of course, care for them and get them home safely.
0: Ireland's domestic economy is expected to grow by 2.7% this year, according to a forecast by tax consultancy EY Economic Eye. The organisation expects inflation to be over 3% on average this year, following surging energy prices caused by the Iran war. EY has said the number of people employed in Ireland will grow by 1.8% this year. Five people have been killed

0: two black powder warehouses within the factory area posed a high risk. Voters in Galway West and Dublin Central have until end of business today to register to vote for the upcoming by-elections this month. Speaking on this programme, Shane Dawson of On Commission Taukon said people should double-check the register today.
1: If you have your details, your PPS number, your air code, your date of birth, we found it takes less than 3 minutes for people to get themselves on the register. Alongside new voters, what we're really encouraging people to do is to check that your details are up to date. So maybe you've changed address, maybe your citizenship has changed. It's really important to go on, check your details are correct, because otherwise you could miss out on the opportunity to vote.
0: And now the weather.
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0: Mainly cloudy with limited sunny spells. Scattered showers in the north and west will move southwards through the day. Showers will become confined to southern areas this evening with sunny spells developing elsewhere. Highest temperatures of 11 to 15 degrees in light northerly winds.
2: 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Traffic and travel.
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4: The latest traffic and travel news, I'm Sinead Ullachan. It's heavy in Dublin on the South Circular Road southbound from the Cunningham Road junction to a breakdown at the Inchicore Road junction. It's in the left lane there. There are delays as well heading in on the N4 between Junction 3 Lucan East and the M50. Green Line Lewis services are running again now between Sandyford and Beechwood following an earlier issue. In Cork, busy on the Bandon Road northbound from the viaduct to the Bandon Road roundabout. And in Limerick, there's an inbound queue on the Corbally Road between Atlunkard Bridge and the Mill Road junction. And that's the latest traffic and travel news.
5: It's 8 minutes past eight and Lisa Pereira is here with It Says in the Papers.
6: Outbreak of rat disease is the headline in the Irish Sun, above a photo of the MV Hondius and another headline saying, "Two Irish on killer plague ship." One of the two, Anne Lane, appears in several papers. She told Conor Lally in the Irish Times of the shock of hearing about the fatalities. She said the body of the first person to die, a Dutch man, was on the ship for several days before it arrived at the island of St. Helena. Ms. Lane also spoke to the Irish Examiner, saying everyone on the ship was absolutely stunned when they heard of the first death and then the subsequent deaths of the man's wife and later a German national. Anne Lane is originally from Cork, but has been living in Dublin for a long time, and she's well known within political circles as a former personal assistant to Mary Robinson and Labour leader Ivana Bacik. She expressed confidence in the trip's organiser, Oceanwide. Parents convicted of killing their partners will be stripped of their guardianship rights under a new law to be discussed at Cabinet tomorrow. That story is on the front of the Examiner and in several other papers. The law will be called Valerie's Law in honour of Valerie French, a mother of three who was murdered by her husband James Kilroy in 2019. The Irish Daily Mail reports that the law will also apply to cases where convictions occurred before the law comes into force. The Irish Independent and The Mail are covering college fees. Both papers quote Higher Education Minister James Lawless, but from different angles. Aisling Maloney in The Independent writes that the minister is actively examining a new type of loan for healthcare students. Part of the debt would be written off if they remained to work in Ireland after graduation. It recently emerged that 7,000 Irish medical professionals are registered to work in Australia. The Mail returns to the Cabinet row caused by a planned bailout of the Department of Education. Last month, ministers were told they'd have to cover the cost of the bailout through levies in their own departments. Minister Lawless said this may limit new measures in the next budget. Muirish O'Carroll quotes a government source as saying the raid by education will greatly hinder the minister's scope for new measures, including grant increases or fee cuts. The parents of Grace Lynch, who died in January after she was struck by a scrambler bike at a pedestrian crossing, are on the front of the Irish Daily Star and the Irish Daily Mirror. Siobhan and Martin Lynch said they've been left devastated by intimidating online posts, including a fake one.

0: of their daughter on a scrambler bike. They were speaking after a young Garda was hit on Sunday by a teenager on a scrambler. The Garda was rushed to hospital where he was treated for non-life-threatening injuries. Martin told the papers that Grace's law, named after his daughter and enacted in April, doesn't go far enough, and Gardaí need more powers to do their job. Police officers called to the scene of the Oma bombing have said they will withdraw from the public inquiry until proper trauma support is in place. That's according to the Belfast Telegraph. Alison Morrison reports that a group of retired officers have said they'll pause their participation, stating that colleagues have been re-traumatised by the process. It follows the sudden death of a former RUC sergeant who'd worked on the police investigation and was suffering from post-traumatic stress disorder.
1: Lisa, thank you. It is 12 minutes past eight. Coming up, we'll hear how a new law aims to strip killers of guardianship rights to their children. Later, we'll go to New York and find out all about last night's Met Gala. And after the break, we'll get the latest on a weekend of attacks in the Middle East.
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1: You're welcome back. Project Freedom, that's what the US President Donald Trump is calling his plan to assist ships which have been stranded by Iran's closure of the Strait of Hormuz. And he warned that Iran would be blown off the face of the earth if they interfered with his plan. Yesterday, US forces struck seven Iranian small boats after claiming Iran had fired shots at vessels from nations not involved in the conflict, including South Korea. Elsewhere, the UAE said it had been targeted with missile and drone attacks originating from Iran, including one which caused a large fire at an oil facility. So what does all of this mean for the fragile peace and the ceasefire? Well, let's get more from Sebastian Usher. He's the BBC's global affairs correspondent and joins us now. Sebastian, thanks for joining us. Things are starting to heat up again after a period of relative calm. Can you just take us through what has been happening in the Gulf region over the last 24 hours or so?
5: Well, as you've been outlining there, I mean, this is certainly the biggest kind of escalation militarily that we've seen during this period of diplomatic stalemate, essentially, where direct talks haven't resumed, but the whole process hasn't completely collapsed either. Into that vacuum, as you can imagine, there's always a risk that there could be, a military spark that reignites the war. And also,

0: stealth neighbor, I mean, that is a serious escalation, because that's essentially, you know, what the ceasefire was meant to stop.
1: And Donald Trump's plan, which he calls Project Freedom, aims to free vessels from the Strait of Hormuz. There are around 2,000 ships which have been stuck there since the US and Israel war in Iran started in February. It would be a huge task to get those vessels out of there unharmed, wouldn't it?
0: It would. I mean, the method that has been outlined is that just as Iran has a narrow part of the Strait of Hormuz through which it's allowed vessels that it sees as friendly to Tehran to go through, so they can avoid the mines, they won't be fired at, etc. America has says that it's established the same closer to Oman, through which merchant vessels will be able to go. And essentially, I think they're saying that they can provide a kind of a protective shield to those ships, so that if drones, missiles are fired at them, they will be intercepted. I mean, as I said, and as you've made clear, I mean, this is a very ambitious project. All those ships, around 20,000 people on board them, to get all of those through without having more of these military confrontations, I think would be a huge challenge. And I think at the moment it's clear that those vessels, that those who finance them, the insurers, understandably don't yet believe that their safety can be assured. So it's very unlikely that in the short term there's going to be any major movement.
1: And Iran's foreign minister has described Donald Trump's Project Freedom as Project Deadlock, and has said that the events in the Strait of Hormuz make it clear that there is no military solution to what is a political crisis. So what do all of these developments over the weekend then mean for the diplomacy and the peace talks that have been taking place?
0: I mean, in a sense, I don't think it shifts that, because, I mean, the issue with the diplomacy is that neither side has reached a point in the concessions, the conditions that they're setting out, that the other is willing to accept. So they can't even sit down and you know, resume direct talks. That hasn't changed. I mean, what President Trump, what Washington is hoping to do is to force the Iranians back to the table through

0: determining factor in how quickly all of this will be resolved?
1: I mean, that's what the Iranians are believing will be, in the end, the way that this resolves itself, that Washington, the president, just won't be able to resist that pressure. I mean, President Trump is doing all that he can to try and slip that net that the Iranians think that they have around him. As I say, I mean, you know, it's a game of bluff, it's a game of chicken, it's a game, you know, where each side believes that they have the upper hand, the Americans in military terms, of course, but the Iranians in the sense that they feel that they can wait out the Americans in a way that the US political system just doesn't allow. I mean, they could both be making very serious miscalculations about this, and that could bring us back into an all-out conflict again.
0: Sebastian, thank you very much for your analysis this morning. That's Sebastian Usher, the BBC's global affairs correspondent. It's 20 past eight.
2: Legislation is on the way which would prevent someone who had killed their child's other parent from automatically keeping their guardianship rights. The Justice Minister will bring his proposals to Cabinet tomorrow. The law would be known as Valerie's Law, in memory of 41-year-old Valerie French, who was murdered by her husband 7 years ago in County Mayo. The couple have three children. He was convicted 2 years ago. We will speak to Valerie's brother David shortly. First, we're joined by Professor Louise Crowley, who's a family law expert at University College Cork. Professor Crowley, thank you for taking our call this morning. Is this planned legislative change, is it badly needed in your view?
3: Good morning, Audrey. Yes, very much so. The law as it stands would mean that James Kilroy is the sole guardian and sole custodian of the three boys, and which is in some ways an abomination to think that he murdered their mother and yet retains those rights.
2: But what does it mean in practice? Because he's in prison and will spend many years in prison. He wouldn't be in charge of their children. So how does it work in practice?
3: So, I mean, it's quite the anomaly when you think about it. The challenge is that because they were married parents of the children, they formed a family unit that's protected by our constitution. So this means that in law, certainly, that he is the sole guardian, sole custodian. So it makes it very difficult for anyone else to have lawful status in respect to the three boys, because the court cannot remove him because of his innate and inherent rights as the married father of the children. So, I mean, in practice, when it is that difficult, that, for example, the children's uncle or aunt cannot take over guardianship or custodian status in law, which leaves it very difficult because, obviously, as you say, in practice, the children need to be minded and decisions need to be made.
2: Understood. That's very clear now. So this new legislation, it's quite specific in that it affects married couples because unmarried couples don't have those rights to begin with. Is that the case?
3: Exactly. So, I mean, obviously, if the law is enacted, it will apply to all parents of children in these terrible circumstances. But the court already has rights in respect of the guardianship status of unmarried parents because they do not have the protection of the Constitution. They don't have this kind of inalienable and imprescriptible right to be guardian and custodian. So when a child is born to a married family, both parents are the guardian and custodian by operation of law. Whereas when you have an unmarried couple, the mother of the child is the automatic guardian and automatic custodian. And the father, unless he has lived with the mother for 9 months before the child was born and 3 months after the child was born, in a fixed 12-month period, would have to apply to the court to get guardianship status. And so the court equally then has the right to remove that guardianship status. And in terms of the mother, although she has this innate constitutional right to be sole guardian and sole custodian, that can be removed because her protections do not arise under the family provision of the Constitution. So really, as you say, this applies to married couples. That's where the change in law will happen. Mm. And it will mean that the guardianship status of a parent who murdered the other parent of children can have their guardianship status stripped, and in fact will have their guardianship status stripped, which seems like a very logical thing to happen, but we need this law enacted for that to arise.
2: But could it be challenged constitutionally?

0: Well, absolutely, because the family rights under Article 41 of our Constitution are very protected. The state can only interfere in a married family in certain circumstances. And so this would mean the innate constitutional rights of a parent, a married parent, could be taken away. So there is absolutely a likelihood that it would be challenged as unconstitutional. But however, since 2012, we have children's rights have been positioned also in the Constitution. So until 2012, a child's best interest was presumed to lie within the married family. But since 2012, children now have their own rights under the Constitution. So what it would mean is the court would have to balance, if it was being challenged, the rights of the child versus, and the best interest of the child versus the rights of a parent. And I think I would quite confidently say that a parent who had murdered the other parent of those children, the court would have very strong grounds to say that it was in the best interest of the children to have someone else acting as their guardian or custodian.
1: There's another scenario here, Professor Crowley. If the killer has killed one of their children but not the other parent, would they lose guardianship rights for any other children that they have?
0: That's really interesting. I'm not aware that that's included in the proposed bill. That isn't part of the conversation that's happening. But one would think that it certainly would be, it could be considered to be included in the Act. But this is specifically in relation to the murder of the other
1: parent.
0: The other parent.
1: Yeah.
0: Perhaps this is something that might follow, but depending on the circumstances, if a child has been murdered by their parent, I think there would be a very strong argument to say that parent should lose any rights vis-a-vis that child, other children. But that's not, as far as I'm aware, that's not included.
1: Yes, exactly. So under this new law, if one parent is dead, the other one is in jail, what would happen to the children then if they're under 18? Is the Child and Family Agency, are they involved in this then? They would take a case to court.
0: They would absolutely, but what would happen is likely that the child would remain within the family. So an appropriate adult, most likely, a family member, could make an application to court. So family members, this was changed in 2015 with the Children and Family Relationships Act. It allowed the appointment of a guardian to be extended beyond the parents. And that was really significant because it allowed the court to recognise the multiple formations of family in Irish society now. So, for example, if a child was being brought up by their granny or their auntie, that person now has the right to apply to court, even where the parent is surviving, where it's in the best interest of the child. So what would happen here, quite simply, I would imagine, is that one of Valerie's surviving brothers, probably her brother David French, might apply to court and would be appointed guardian if the court was satisfied that was in the best interest of the children. So it would really be exploring the children, how they live, where they live, and who would be best positioned to act as their legal guardian. And the court now has the power to do that. So there's a lot in place to support this change in law to allow someone more appropriate to become the guardian or guardians of the child.
1: Thank you very much indeed, Professor Louise Crowley, family law expert at University College Cork. Well, we can now talk to David French, who is Valerie's brother, and he led the campaign for this change. He's on the line now. David, thank you so much for taking our call this morning. Your thoughts as Cabinet will meet tomorrow and will consider what Jim O'Callaghan, the Justice Minister, is proposing on the back of your campaign and work by others too?
2: First of all, thanks for having me on. I really appreciate the work the department has been doing on drafting this, and the minister in particular. This is like one more step in the kind of after

0: the verdict in the criminal court. But our experience is that the verdict in criminal court, it might as well happen on the moon as far as family law or property law or any other venue is concerned. And that struck us as particularly strange, that the rest of the system sees the family as continuing on regardless. And murder is absolutely massive. Unless it happens in your family, you don't realize what a massive, massive thing it is. And it seems to have no implications outside the criminal court up until now. So I really look forward to seeing the debate in the Dáil on this, and really thank local representatives in particular for their support on this.
1: And David, is it your understanding that the new legislation, if and when it is passed, that it will apply to cases which happened before the new law comes into effect, which would affect your family and many others?
0: I don't know at the minute. I haven't seen the text, and I'm not a legal person, so I might understand it. If I did, I'd need someone like the professor to explain that to me. But the, you know, this is ongoing. There's a bunch of children in this situation every year. The most recent example I know of is Dana Walsh's children, her two boys who are now, you know, one of their guardians is inside in prison for Dana's murder. And I'd hope that, you know, the law could be applied for them to take him out of their lives and prioritize, you know, her family and allow them to, you know, use guardianship for those children's best interests going forward.
1: How did you find the campaign? I mean, did you feel that you were pushing an open door, or was it challenging, difficult at times?
0: The constitutionality thing comes up a lot. Some groups were very much telling me, like, you can't do that. The Constitution says X, and you just absolutely can't. And you're like, well, murder's a big deal, and it needs to be taken into account, and there are a lot of child protection rights. So it's, as you can, like, Jade's Law took a long time in the UK, and Jade's Law is very much the same kind of thing, but that's not been implemented yet. Northern Ireland Minister, Finance Minister O'Dowd recently said they want to do that up north as well. So it might seem obvious.

0: British crew member requires urgent medical care, and a passenger from the UK remains in a critical but stable condition following the outbreak on the MV Hondius. The vessel remains at anchor off the island of Cape Verde in West Africa, and authorities are not allowing those on board to disembark due to concerns for the local population. Five people have been killed and dozens injured in Russian attacks on Ukraine overnight. Four people were killed and 31 injured in a Russian drone and missile attack in the central region of Poltava. And one person died and two more were wounded in separate attacks in the Kharkiv region. It comes as Ukraine attacked one of Russia's biggest oil refineries this morning, sparking a fire in an industrial area of the Russian town of Kyrgyzstan in the Leningrad region. The weather forecast, mainly cloudy with limited sunny spells. Scattered showers in the north and west will move southwards through the day. Showers will become confined to southern areas this evening, with sunny spells developing elsewhere. Highest temperatures of 11 to 15 degrees.
1: Susan, thank you. It is 8:34 and Tanya Wright is back with the business headlines.
2: Thank you, Justin. Ireland's domestic economy is expected to grow by 2.7% this year, while inflation is likely to be around 3.1%, according to the forecast by tax consultancy EY. Speaking on this programme, its chief economist Loretta O'Sullivan said the economy here is resilient, but to successfully respond to frequent geopolitical shocks, Ireland should move towards more energy and market diversification. Australia's central bank lifted rates for a third time this year to 4.35%. Undoing all of the rate cuts made last year. It warned that inflation would remain sticky due to the conflict in the Middle East. Tesla CEO Elon Musk has expressed confidence that its full self-driving system will soon be approved by the European Union, but reports suggest that there is scepticism among regulators around safety of the technology, which can steer, brake and accelerate a car. Concerns have been raised by officials in Nordic countries about the system's tendency to speed and whether it is safe to use on icy roads. A look now at the currencies, where 1 euro buys you 86.4 pence sterling and 1 US dollar and 16.8 cents.
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5: With the latest traffic and travel news, I'm Sinead Neal-Dehoin. It's still heavy in Dublin on the north, on the South Circular Road, southbound, from the Cunningham Road Junction to a breakdown at the Inchicore Road Junction. It's in the left lane there. Slow as well on the Drummartin Link Road northbound between the M50 and the Upper Kilmacud Road Junction. There are delays in Cork on the North City Link Road inbound between the North Ring Road Junction and the Quays. In Galway, there's a 2 kilometre long queue on the N6 inbound now before the Coola roundabout. And in Limerick, there's a queue heading in on the Ennis Road between Union Cross and Sarsfield Bridge. That's the latest traffic and travel news.
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0: 2 and the player PSG and Bayern Munich. PSG leading 5-4 from the first leg. I want you to be really brave now and pick a winner for that one for us.
1: Yeah, I probably just lean in favour of Paris Saint-Germain. Listen, I think both managers have full belief that their best opportunity here is to go out and attack. We might not see the same amount of goals, but you'll certainly get the entertainment from last week. I just feel as if Paris Saint-Germain have a little bit more on that counter-attack and transition that can hurt Bayern Munich. One caveat though, Darren, is Hakimi's out injured. Nuno Mendes is a doubt. I think if they're able to plug those holes, Paris Saint-Germain should be fine because of the threat they have at the top end of the pitch. If not, we saw what Diaz, Elise and Kane did last week. So brilliant entertainment tomorrow evening. I would just about lean in favour of Paris Saint-Germain.
0: Okay, thanks a million for that, Paul Curry. And speaking of entertainment, what about the SSE Electricity League Premier Division yesterday? 19 goals across 5 games in the Premier Division. Shamrock Rovers 3 points clear at the top, a 4-1 win against Drogheda, and all their title rivals drop points. Second place St Pat's drew away to Sligo. Bohemians and Shelburne drew. Dundalk finished 3-3 away to Waterford. Derry City rescued a point at home to Galway United with a late goal there as well. So Rovers 3 clear at the summit, and Bows and Shells will be looking at their draw and maybe thinking, oh, not a great result for either of us. The Shelburne manager, Joey O'Brien, we heard from him earlier on, but Alan Reynolds is the Bows manager, and he spoke with Tony O'Donoghue.
2: I thought we dominated a lot of possession. Now, look, the pitch wasn't great. Actually, they were very direct. At times, we didn't deal with it. I thought we gave up cheap goals. But I'd say if you... stats, I know they count for nothing, but I'd say we dominated a lot of it, and I'm disappointed really, because it would have been a travesty not to get anything out of that. They defend very well, like, so when you give them a lead, it's hard to get back into it.
3: You're third in the table still, but 9 games without a win, it doesn't seem to make sense.
2: No, it doesn't, no. So whatever happened with the other teams, I'm not so sure, but look, we just feel if we keep going that other little edge, that those wins will come in, you know. So it's just fine margins that we're disappointed with, that just winning games, seeing out games, you know. So that's what I'm frustrated with, but you can't question the character. Great group, keep going to the end, but just that bit of know-how.
0: Yeah, that's Alan Reynolds. Hearts beat Rangers 2-1. They're 3 clear at the top of the Scottish League there, Premier Division. 3 games to go. Celtic in second place. Wu Yizhe defeated Sean Murphy 18-7 to claim the World Snooker Final title. What a match this was. Went down right to the wire. 24 years, in fact, since the last final went down to that final frame. The 22-year-old becomes the second Chinese player to win it. And just looking into some of the detail here, what an incredible story. Left school and China behind at the age of 16. Moved to Sheffield just to follow
4: slept
0: up on his dream.
4: In a windowless flat with his father in the same bed. There was only one bed in the flat. Like, a real sacrifice to
0: And his mum, not well, back in China, dedicated the win to both his parents, and 6 years later, world champion.
5: Huge reaction in China.
0: I read somewhere that there was over at the very height of the coverage last night, there was 100 million people watching on television in China.
4: He's 22 years old. Is he the first player in the era since the 2000s, born since the 2000s, to win the world championship? There hasn't been...
0: Well, here's a good one for you. Stephen Hendry, the youngest player ever, just by the year. But his opponent last night, Sean Murphy, when he won the title, same year that this man was born. It's incredible, isn't it? You know? He's going to be around for a while. Dennis Buckley's confirmed he's going to leave Connacht at the end of the season. He's had an incredible career, 17 years playing with his province. And finally, this is a really interesting story, actually. It's in the Irish Times this morning. An independent broadcast director will be appointed for the Champions Cup final between Leinster and Bordeaux. This is taking place later this month in Bilbao. And it comes off the back of some unhappiness around Bordeaux's semi-final win against Bath. So Johan van Graan, their head of rugby at Bath, he has suggested that 3 high tackles on one of his players went unpunished. The match officials, including the TMO, not supplied with the requisite angles of the incidents by the French host broadcaster. There you go. Independent, anyway. That's good news for Leinster, isn't it, ahead of the final. That's your sport for now.
5: Darren, thank you very much. It's 8:46. We're going to talk about the war in Ukraine now, because the drone warfare is escalating. Russia sent more than 800 drones against nearly 1,000 of Ukraine's port infrastructure in the first 4 months of this year. That's a substantial rise from just 75 in the same period last year. And And in the early hours of yesterday, a Ukrainian drone hit an upmarket residential high-rise in Moscow.

0: Moscow, the third night in a row that the Russian capital came under attack from drones. And it comes just days before Russia marks Victory Day, which commemorates the Soviet Union's victory over Nazi Germany. Meanwhile, in the Armenian capital, the Ukrainian president, Volodymyr Zelensky, has been meeting with EU and European leaders, continuing his push for accelerated membership of the European Union. We're joined this morning by Kira Rudik, MP and leader of the opposition Holos Party. Kira Rudik, you're very welcome back to Morning Ireland. And we know that President Zelensky wants Ukraine to be a member of the EU by January of next year. But the big two, Germany and France, are not in any hurry to agree to that. Friedrich Merz saying Ukraine cannot join while at war and must meet strict standards on the rule of law, corruption and more besides. What's your response to that?
1: Good morning and thank you so much for having me. Well, it's not that President Zelensky wants Ukraine to join the EU. It's all Ukrainian people want to join the EU, and it is written in our constitution. However, the timing is tricky. We do not want any exception. We want to go by the rules and be accepted into EU by merit. And Ukraine has been going really well in this process, step by step, really achieving and checking every mark in the book. So what we are asking for is a clear and understandable path towards EU for Ukraine, rather than explanation that we still have some corruption to fight and that there are still different changes that need to be made. We understand that while the war is roaming on, it will be a hard process, but we also need a really clear explanation of what needs to be accomplished. And this is not what we see right now from our partners. It's rather more political negotiation. There is another question. Is EU even ready to accept any other country, even Ukraine or Moldova? Or any Balkan country that are being in this process. And there is not a clear answer to that just yet.
0: It's interesting because we referenced the escalation in drone use, and Ukraine has developed its own AI-guided drone and counter-drone technologies that have really turned the front lines of this war into death zones for Russian attackers. If Europe is to increasingly defend itself, as it's being told to do, particularly an attack from Russia, which the Polish Prime Minister believes could happen within months, your country's 800,000 soldiers plus this technology surely must be part of that. So in other words, I'm asking you, would you agree with what the Finnish Prime President has been saying? Europe needs Ukraine more than the other way around.
1: That is true, not only in a security matter, it is true in all the other matters. Right now, when the US is slowly pulling off Europe, not only in defense, but also in the influence, in the economic collaboration, Europe needs to define how the further alliance would look like. And I do not think...
0: Are you still... You're still
1: without
0: there.
1: Ukraine.
0: Sorry, you just broke up there, Kira. You don't see what happening without Ukraine?
1: I do not see how anybody can imagine a security and defense alliance in Europe without Ukraine. We have the best experience and the best technology to protect our own territory and protect a bigger territory as Europe. And we are ready and we are happy to share our experience. But we need to understand that we are all together in this and not that Ukraine will be like a frontier that will be constantly protecting Europe being a gray zone.
0: How are things there this morning, overnight, where you are and where you live and work?
1: There has been drone attacks this night. No matter that President Zelensky offered a ceasefire starting at midnight today. And we see that Russia is not serious in offering a ceasefire, and they just want to have some ability to conduct their military parade. It's actually very satisfying that in 2022, Putin wanted to have a victory parade in Kyiv, and he was preparing to that. And right now, he is asking Ukraine for a ceasefire so he can conduct a military parade in his own capital. it shows you that everybody who did not believe

0: believe is that Ukraine can win this war is getting less and less skeptical, because we are showing that we are not on our knees, that we are able to fight back. We will continue doing so until Russia will stop the war, and we will make sure that they wouldn't be able to continue it.
1: Thank you very much indeed. Kira Rudik, MP and leader of the opposition Holos Party in Ukraine. It's 8:52. We'll be talking fashion's finest night next.
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6: John West tuna. 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
1: There was a gown with an embellished skeleton design with a giant feathered cape, a former supermodel dressed as a marble statue, and a 32-year-old singer made up to look like a very dapper, very old man. It was fashion's biggest night, fashion as art, as the Met Gala took place in New York. The annual event is a fundraiser for the Metropolitan Museum of Art's Costume Institute. Beyoncé made her return for the first time in 10 years.
10: I'm wearing Olivier Rousteing, who is
11: so good.
10: Someone that's been so loyal to me, and I've done so many incredible, iconic looks with him. So it's really about representing him.
11: And celebrating bodies, just celebrating all bodies, all the different bodies.
10: The different juicy, curvy, thin, tall, whatever. Just celebrating whatever God gave you.
1: And she was wearing that gown with the aforementioned embellished skeleton design with the feathered cape. And she was there with her 14-year-old daughter and her husband as well. Victoria Brunton is a fashion journalist and editor. She stayed up to watch it all. Victoria, first question, what on earth was on Madonna's head?
12: That's a very good first question. Madonna was wearing this sort of like ghostly ship headpiece, and it was inspired by a surrealist female painter who she's been really obsessed with quite a while. This surrealist painter informed one of her music videos as well. And then she also had like seven ladies in waiting. I'm not sure if you caught that, but they all were like blindfolded. It was absolutely gorgeous.
1: She is the queen. She is the queen who reigns supreme. And we talked about Beyoncé. We heard from her there. That was a big deal for the event, having her back there for the first time in a decade.
12: It was a huge deal. I mean, she was also a co-chair alongside Nicole Kidman and Venus Williams. A huge moment. She said she kind of took that opportunity because she was very inspired by her daughter, and the whole concept of this Met Gala was sort of like loosely bodies, motherhood, and she was really, really inspired by that. So she wanted to kind of bring her daughter forward on those steps.
1: What other outfits caught your eye in interpreting the theme of this year's event, fashion as art?
12: Yeah, sure. So the exhibition theme was costume art, and then the Met Gala dress code was fashion as art. And the through line for both of those is sort of like the dressed body. Andrew Bolton broke it down into five sections: classical, reclaimed, pregnant, anatomical, and abstract. So then it's kind of open to everyone how they interpret that theme. I personally loved Chanel Infinity. She wore like this beautiful dress, Chase Infinity, and it was hand embroidered with over

0: A Million Sequins, and that was by Tom Brown. And then there was another amazing Chanel dress that Nicole Kidman wore that took 800 hours of hand embroidery, and that was inspired by red used in art to sort of, again, reference motherhood and pain and beauty. And then there was, like, of course, the Kardashians, and they kind of went down the illusionary bodice route. They all kind of wore sheer sculptural pieces that very much fitted their form, which kind of makes sense for them, as they're known. Yeah, there was endless interpretations of the theme. It was a really good one.
1: And many of the men outdid themselves.
0: Yes, I know. And I'm usually so bored by the men. I'm like, oh my God, it's the biggest night in fashion. Why are you wearing a tux? But as I said, like Tom Brown, he dressed Chase Infinity, who's a beautiful woman, but he also dressed so many men in the most fantastic suits. And then there was the two boys behind Public School, which is this design duo, and they bought suits off eBay and dressed their guests in like completely upcycled, amazing tailoring. Yeah, it was really impressive.
1: And I saw a picture of our very own Sinead Burke, disability rights activist, there at the heart of it, looking absolutely fabulous. Is it all for a good cause, Victoria?
0: I mean, I think that's a really big question. I would love to speak about Sinead Burke because I think she's done something really, really important this year in particular with the Met Gala. It's the first ever Met Gala that's had a real focus on accessibility. And she runs this accessibility consultancy called Tilting the Lens. And they're famous for sort of bringing Vogue, like making that accessible in terms of Braille, and they've trained staff at the Met Gala and will continue to do so on accessibility assistance for the next 9 months. Her actual body, there's a mold taken of it, and that will be in the exhibit in New York for everyone to see. And I think that's really beautiful and important. In terms of being, in general, all for a good cause, I think it's an amazing display of talent and creativity, and it brings so many corners of creative communities together. And a lot of people use it to advocate for their cultures and for their politics. So I think there's something really positive there. Obviously, it's open to interpretation, but I'm a big fan, of course.
1: Victoria, thank you very much indeed. Victoria Brunton there, fashion journalist, casting her eye over the Met Gala. It's a minute to nine.
2: If you couldn't make decisions for yourself, would the people around you know what you'd want? And more importantly, would they have

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3: Well, that's it from Audrey and from myself for today. 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On sound, James Feeney. 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
5: Good morning. There are fears of a full-scale return to hostilities between Iran and the US after the two countries traded fire in the Strait of Hormuz. The US military said it destroyed six Iranian small boats, as well as cruise missiles and drones, after the US President Donald Trump sent the Navy to escort stranded tankers through the strait in a campaign he called Project Freedom. Iran said this morning that it had fired warning shots towards a US warship approaching the strait, forcing it to turn around, while several merchant ships in the Gulf reported

generation, also safeguarding the past should the state step in to buy historic buildings. We'll be looking ahead to the Leaving Cert and breaking down the exams subject by subject, starting with English. And our vet Lucy Jerram will be here to talk about itchy dogs and to answer all your other pet questions. If you have a query, you can get in touch by WhatsApp on 0870 32 32 32, text 51551, or email todaydmc@rte.ie. First though, Project Freedom is the latest installment in US President Donald Trump's ongoing war on Iran. His new idea is to have US forces guide hundreds of stranded cargo

0: sort of humanitarian issue. There are apparently up to 2,000 ships stranded in the Persian Gulf with 20,000 seafarers, and they claimed they were running short of fuel, water and food. But the harsh reality is that the easiest way to resolve that is not to take them through the high risk Strait of Hormuz. It's just to literally put resupply boats and helicopters out. So I think all of this was a ruse to try to re-establish some form of control. And as you say, the Americans claim that they've already managed to escort two bulk carriers through. But when you look at the 2,000 there, a simple maths would take 3 years to get them all out if you're doing two a day. And it would involve the Americans putting their military ships in harm's way. And at the moment, it's very clear that Iran has a selection of threats, anti-ship missiles, cruise missiles, fast patrol boats, all of which could present a massive threat to shipping going through. And you have to remember that they don't have to hit all the ships. They only have to hit one. And that undermines all the confidence, and none of the bulk commercial carriers would go through because the insurance would just not be tenable.
1: Now, the Americans do have air superiority, but when you're facing

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2: An historic landmark on Dublin's coastline has just gone up for sale, prompting calls for the state to step in and preserve it. Martello Tower No. 16 on Sandymount Strand dates back to 1804 and is one of a chain of defensive towers built along the coast. Our reporter, Maura Fay, has been looking into the issue. She joins us now. Maura, I suppose most listeners will be familiar with what Martello Towers look like. Could you tell us a bit about their history?
3: So these towers were built at a time when Ireland was part of the British Empire, and they were built to defend against naval attacks and invasions during the Napoleonic Wars. Of course, these invasions never happened. I spoke to Dr. Jason Bolton, an expert in Martello Towers and author of the book The Martello Towers of Dublin. He told me a little bit about the history of the Sandymount Tower and how these towers came to be passed out of military hands into private ownership.
4: They have been passed into private ownership for a long time. Once the end of the wars happened, they didn't really know what to do with them. To keep a tower in active service, you have to shoot the gun every day. And that's very annoying for your neighbours because they're quite loud. So gradually they started to kind of decommission them. So they started renting them out from about the 1820s. In the 1850s,

0: in. I just think it would be of huge benefit, not just to the community that I represent, but to every single person that walks down the Sandymount Strand.
1: Okay, so James Gagan has plans for the Martello Tower. Has there been any response to what he's been saying?
2: So, speaking in response, Minister Emer Higgins said that while the OPW recognises its heritage value, it is the case that the state must carefully consider its approach to acquiring historic properties. The assumption of ownership brings with it long-term obligations in terms of conservation, maintenance and public access. And all of this must be carefully considered in the context of competing priorities across the heritage sector. And that any future proposal for the Martello Tower at Sandymount Strand may be more appropriately considered at local authority level, in this instance Dublin City Council, and potentially in partnership with other stakeholders. Going back to Dr. Jason Bolton, he outlined to me the current ownership situation with other Martello Towers in Ireland and the challenges for the state in acquiring them.
3: There's one on Sutton that you can actually rent out and you can stay in over the weekend. Most of them, people tried to turn them into a house or else they were just left derelict. So Sandymount is one of two. That and Sea Point were turned into kind of tea rooms, and then Sandymount eventually became a restaurant. Many of them are turned into private homes. Many are derelict. The one in Howth is a museum. The local authorities own a couple and they have preserved quite a few. They have refurbished Sea Point, which you can enter. They have a Summer of Heritage. One of the private owners, Niall O'Donoghue, he bought a tower in Killiney and he restored it entirely to how it would have looked in 1804, 1805. He put on a working cannon, which he told me he had to get very careful permission from the Gardaí, and they had a very tight window of where he could point his cannon. So it can be pointed to the sea, but not any of his neighbours, because understandably, you'd be quite nervous at a working cannon being pointed at your bedroom window. Now, his tower is for sale, and Sandymount is for sale. And currently, there's a tower on the beach at Donabate that's also for sale. And they do come up for sale at times. And occasionally, there's a call, and I saw there's a call at the time for the state to kind of purchase these. But the difficulty is that the state already has quite a large portfolio of archaeological monuments and historic buildings and a huge burden, and so do all the local authorities. So at the moment, Dunleary Rathdown and Fingal County Council own a number of Martello Towers between them in various states of preservation, from ones that are ruins that haven't been changed since the time that they were built, to ones that were changed by later developers and they're currently in the process of conserving and preserving them, to ones that they brought back also into a state where you can bring in visitors.
1: Dr. Jason Bolton there, not sure about the idea of a working cannon, but I suppose courses for courses. I presume people living locally have views about what should happen to the Martello Tower?
2: Yeah, they do. I asked these people going for a walk along Sandymount Strand what they'd like to see happen with it.
4: Definitely state ownership, I'd say. A cafe would be nice, or some sort of public arts centre or something like that, but private ownership is ransacking the country, so I definitely say public ownership is the way to go.
5: Even if it were to cost the state 1.5 million euro?
4: Yeah, sure, they've got a shed load of money there from Apple still that they're sitting on, and, you know, I don't know, obviously housing needs to be built, but also we need spaces so we can enjoy ourselves and, you know, reap the rewards of living in Dublin, you know?
6: Yeah, I think it would be a piece of architectural heritage. I think it should be something for the community to use. It's a shame to see it lying idle for so long, and I hope that maybe that we'll do something good with it.
7: It's hard to know. It could cause further traffic disruption. You'd love a restaurant there, which would be nice, you know, but it could cause a lot of extra traffic. I haven't really, it's only gone up, the ad has only gone up in the last few days, so I haven't really thought about it that much yet, you know. Mm. But the idea of, like, it's history, you know, goes right back, and just be interesting to see what will happen.
8: Maybe a coffee shop. Yeah, that'd be good. Yeah. You know, when you're having your walk up and down, you might want a coffee or a tea. Yeah. And when it's nice and sunny, you can sit there and enjoy.
9: Yeah, it's been closed so long, it's hard to know what would go into it, what could afford to go into it, you know. But the state won't be acquiring it, I imagine.
5: Why do you think that?
9: Well, we've enough to be spending money on, haven't we?
1: the views of some Sandymount locals there, and they were obviously some at least potential customers for a coffee shop. It's a lovely location. You weren't tempted to put in a bid while you were down there?
2: Maura? Unfortunately, RTE doesn't pay me enough. So.
1: Okay, Maura Faye, thank you very much for that. Coming up later in the show, the Duolingo taxi test. Could being rude to the driver cost you your dream job?

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8: Actor Liam Cunningham and adventurer Ray Goggins will tell us about their Eat, Pray and Bike tour through the Himalayas. Jodie Harsh, a London nightlife icon and superstar drag DJ, will talk about bringing her dance floor energy to Dublin next month. Best-selling author Andrea Maurer on her new thriller, which is keeping me up late these days reading it. One wedding, two daughters, and the horrifying question, is your child the victim or the villain? Plus all the usual fun and fair from 11 to 1 o'clock.
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0: A couple of texts in about Maura's report about the Martello Tower. Mick in Clane says, with sea level rise, most of those towers will be underwater in the next century. Well, maybe you'd be all right on the top floor. And then another listener says, I remember Sandymount Martello Tower as an ice cream parlour, a cafe and lovely local shop. Great opportunity for the state to acquire it as a beacon of light for mental health, encourage sea walks, community, a tourist attraction and run a cafe employing young adults with mild learning disabilities. Come on, government, be positive, be creative, be brave. Just some of your reactions. Now, something you might not have known, it is important for your dog to have a good skincare routine to prevent itchy skin conditions. So what's the best way to go about it? Vet Lucy Jerram joins me in studio to tell me more. Morning, Lucy.
9: Hi, David.
0: Thanks a million for coming in. If you have any questions for Lucy, you can WhatsApp us on 0870 32 32 32. Text 51551 or email today dmc at rte.ie. Now, I can imagine non-dog owners out there or non-pet owners out there raising their eyes to heaven at the idea of a dog having a skincare routine. But it is a real thing.
9: It is a real thing, yeah, absolutely. So I guess it maybe doesn't look like our skincare routine might, but it's not that far from it either. So we start with worrying about parasites, so fleas and ticks. And that's the bit that looks less like our skincare routine. But if we end up with...
0: Speak for yourself.
9: Well, but if we end up with a dog that... or any kind of pet that we know has issues, then we look at things like omega-3 oil supplementation, zinc supplementation, good washing techniques.
0: How often do you need to wash a dog?
9: Varies very much on the dog. For dogs that love going in the river or the sea or wherever, we would be saying realistically they need a wash every time they get out, particularly of rivers and less flowing water, so lakes and that kind of thing. If you are having to wash that regularly, then we'd look at products that are a bit less harsh on the skin, so kind of a milder shampoo, a more sensitive shampoo. Again, this potentially sounds a bit like thinking about your own skincare. Yeah. If you know you have sensitive skin, you might think about it accordingly. So,
0: Okay, so

0: issues. So okay. Itchy pets can equal itchy people.
1: Okay, Fido is definitely not going on the bed if he has fleas or ticks. So what are the options there? I mean, there's treatments you can get.
0: Yeah, absolutely. So we look at prevention being better than cure. Which is the case for lots of our things, but we historically had kind of spot-on products and some collars. They're still available over the counter, but what you can get through your pet from your pet vet is much more varied now. So there still are spot-ons, but they work in different ways. There's tablets. There are still collars, again working different ways, and there's now even a year-long injection. So one of the issues we have with things like the tablets is you have to remember to give it every 3 months. So you're putting a reminder in your phone, or you're hoping that someone tells you that it needs to be done. If you're just having to do something once a year, you can kind of tie it in with your annual vaccination. Potentially just makes life a bit easier there.
1: Yeah. But I mean, you're introducing chemicals into the body of the animal, which some people aren't keen on, particularly the spot on, I think.
0: Yeah. So the spot on products, particularly the older products, they were designed to just sit on the skin, and they were derived from pesticides. So that's where they came from. So definitely chemicals kind of on the skin. Nowadays, we have developed kind of more new actives that are less have less effect on the environment. They absorb into the skin better, and even when they're excreted in lower amounts. So particularly things like the injection and some of the tablets, they have much lower levels. They're excreted in the poop. So long as we practice good neighbourhoodly.
1: Yes, well,
0: nature.
1: We should be doing that anyway.
0: Yeah, absolutely.
1: Yeah.
0: We're not contaminating the environment as much. But certainly those older spot-ons that you can get over the counter, you put them on, if the dog goes in the river, it washes off, and we have some big concerns there about what that might be doing to the environment.
1: Yeah,
0: so we'd obviously advocate getting those from your vet. At Highfield, we have a pet plan, so owners pay a subscription, and that covers their parasite care. So,
1: okay, so that's fleas and ticks. Are there other types of parasites that dogs can?
0: There are. Less common. Generally, less common, or they kind of less likely to cause problems. But at certain times of year, mites in particular can cause issues. So, running through long grass, they might pick up mites. Demodex actually lives in a lot of people's eyebrows, but it can affect dogs as well.
1: Oh.
0: And if you have an allergy to Demodex, then there might be an issue there.
1: Yeah. Now, speaking of allergies, dogs can suffer from allergies just like humans can.
0: Yeah. So they can be allergic to the fleas that they're infected with, but they can also be allergic to food, different food proteins generally. So beef or chicken might be more common there, or environmental allergens as well. So food allergens, we look at doing a food trial, and that involves giving them a hypoallergenic diet.
1: Yeah.

0: They're called monoclonal antibodies that you can inject, and essentially they stop the effects of the allergy on the dog, but in a much more specific way. So hopefully fewer side effects there.
1: Okay. So science is a bit like human medicine. Yeah, science is moving on.
0: Absolutely. Yeah.
1: And if a dog has allergies, is it likely to get other conditions as well on top of that? Or?
0: Yeah. So if the allergies are left unchecked, then the dog will scratch and itch and potentially lick, and that can then lead to kind of a vicious cycle of yeasts, bacteria, that kind of thing kicking in. And at that stage, we often don't see the dogs in the early stages. We see them at the stage of there being an actual skin infection there as well. So we have to clear that up first and then go back to looking at what might have caused the issues initially.
1: Right, yeah, we're talking about dogs. I presume other pets can get allergies.
0: So I guess we would see it most commonly in dogs. But we would see cats in particular can be allergic to the fleas that they might carry. But even things like rabbits and guinea pigs can have issues.
1: So just keep an eye on it. Yeah. Okay, we've a load of questions in. I think one of them is about is about itchy dogs. But anyway, okay, I have a 9-year-old Cocker Spaniel. The poor fella is driven demented with itchy ears. Mm. The only relief he gets is short course of oral steroids. We have had it swabbed, which showed a yeast infection. We keep them as clean as we can, but they're very tender to touch. Can you advise, please, poor dog?
0: So that sounds painful. And there is... We actually didn't touch upon the ears there, but ears are an extension of the skin. So this might actually suggest that this dog potentially has an allergy elsewhere, and it's just demonstrating itself in the ears. Totally, steroids is a reasonable first stage for something like that, but when you're getting kind of repeat problems and
1: can't
0: the yeasts,
1: be on steroids all the time.
0: Yeah, exactly. And the yeasts can be an overgrowth of something going on underneath. So I'd be going back to the vet, unfortunately, but asking maybe for further testing or considering something like one of these allergy medications and seeing if that might help with the ears.
1: Okay, next one. My cat, not about itching, my cat is 7 years old and we moved house about a year ago, but he keeps spraying on my son's clothes if they're on the floor. We have a lot of stray cats outside and I've tried plug-in pheromones, but nothing is changing this habit.
0: That's a tricky one. Behaviour is really challenging. I'd say if the cat is still entire, then potentially getting him spayed would help with that. Sometimes it just reduces the hormone and the urges therein. Potentially just getting the son to be a bit tidier with clearing up the clothes might be the answer.
1: Absolutely. If you know what the cat's going to do to your clothes, it might encourage you to tidy them up. I have a 13-year-old retriever collie and I can't stop her peeing at night. She's not incontinent, but pees on the floor every night. That's from Eamon.
0: So we've got all the toilet problems
1: this
0: morning.
1: Yeah, yeah.
0: 13 is not young. So whilst we may think she's not incontinent, she may be struggling a little bit with holding it at certain times. We'd also, in older pets, start looking at other issues such as kidneys or potentially diabetes coming into play. So if they haven't had it checked, probably checking the urine as a start point, taking that into the vets and getting that looked at, and potentially just getting some geriatric bloods run would be no harm. My dog's 12 and I get his bloods done annually just to check everything's
1: just
0: still
1: to
0: ticking along. Okay, so.
1: And that could be a symptom of something,
0: exactly,
1: as you say.
0: Yeah.
1: Okay, my 6-year-old border collie has become anxious and won't come back when called at certain times. It seems like anxiety.
0: Collies in particular are quite prone to anxiety. As we know, they were bred for herding sheep, and we now keep them in environments that maybe don't give them quite the same mental stimulation that

0: And so it's a good ear care routine, but not waiting till the problem happens, not waiting till the wax builds up, but actually cleaning those ears once or twice a week. There's plenty of ear cleaning products out there. Again, I'd be advocating getting one from the vet rather than one over the counter, but there's plenty of products that can keep the ears clean without causing more issues. So,
1: okay, so listener has a new puppy, 12-week-old Fox Red Lab.
0: Lovely.
1: How do I stop the puppy from constantly nipping at legs, slippers, jumpers? He has other toys to play with and we use these as distractions, but he just can't help himself when it comes to trying to bite clothes and ankles.
0: Aww. I think as we say with babies and toddlers, it's a phase, and unfortunately it's a phase that you kind of just have to endure to some extent. So the nipping will calm down with time. Potentially it's a boredom thing or an attention thing. So whilst they have lots of toys, are they playing with them with the toys or are they leaving them with the toys? So just a little bit more mental stimulation, maybe really hard at that age because you can't be walking them that far, but yeah. Get them into the garden and play with them as much as you can.
1: How long does a phase like that last? Like the puppy is 12 weeks.
0: 12 weeks, potentially at least 16 or 20 weeks you could get some nipping.
1: Okay. So thick socks
0: and encouraging, you know, hands out the way. And
1: okay, Lucy Jerram, thank you so much for coming in and answering those questions. We'll see you next time. Up next, why so many video games are being turned into movies.
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0: Johnny Cage wins.
1: Some familiar sounds there for anyone who grew up in the 80s and 90s. That is some of the soundscape of the hit video game Mortal Kombat. It was one of the first mainstream fighter games, but

0: at just the beginning of the segment there gives a pretty good idea of what Mortal Kombat is about. It is, when you pick up Mortal Kombat to play, you're looking at two people who are knocking lumps out of one another, and that is how the game works. It's a side-scrolling fighting game that started in arcades in the early 90s and made its way onto consoles. And it was a big hit, partially because it was kind of scandalous. You could see blood depicted on screen in the arcade versions. Now, when it made it to home consoles, that was muted down for families. So it was a little less violent, but still very thrilling. I remember playing it myself as a small child and being shocked by how exciting it was. The story of it is fairly straightforward. There is a league of extraordinarily talented fighters who fight one another for the victory of planet Earth against a shadow realm. And that's what the films deal with. The first film came out in 1995. So the ones that we're seeing today are significantly different and meeting a much, much wider audience. The one that's about to come out is a sequel of the 2021 Mortal Kombat film. So we're already well deep and in a storied and established franchise.
1: Okay, and making lots of money, which is why there's a sequel, of course. And I mean, I mentioned the Super Mario Brothers one, over $1 billion.
0: Isn't that astonishing? It's one of the highest grossing films of all time, and I believe the highest grossing animated feature of all time. It's when you look at the first Mario movie, which came out, which was in 1993, some of our listeners might remember this, that it starred Bob Hoskins as Super Mario and Dennis Hopper as Bowser, and that made 38.9 million. It was a resounding failure. So if you compare that to 1.36 billion for the new Mario movie, that speaks to a huge change in culture and a huge change in audiences, you know?
1: Okay, so the advantage, I suppose, for a movie studio is that people already know the franchise. They know something about Mortal Kombat. They know something about Mario or whatever it might be. But are video games easy to translate to the big screen because of that, or can they be a bit tricky?
0: Do you know, I do believe that they're tricky. I think because when a person is playing a video game, they're not necessarily playing for a story. Whereas when a viewer goes to the cinema, or any of us goes to the cinema, surely we're looking for a story, right? We're looking for escapism, right? Whereas video games aren't necessarily story forward. For Super Mario, for example, the story is save the princess. Now, how do you stretch that out to 90 minutes? Now, they do a reasonable job, I suppose, of adapting very simple stories for like Mario or Sonic for a 90-minute runtime. But it's a very, very tricky translation process. But I would describe it like what I would like to ideally see for video games is for them to be treated the way that we adapt novels. So if you take Wuthering Heights, for example, which is quite divisive, Emerald Fennell at least made an adaptation or a translation of the original work through her own vision. Same with Poor Things, with Yorgos Lanthimos took a novel and translated it into something of his own vision. So I think what will be interesting for the future of video games and adaptation is directors making their own visions.
1: Okay, I can see the problem with that, Sarah, that fans of the video game, if you start messing around with it too much, fans of the video game are going to be annoyed, and they're the ones you want to attract into the cinema, I presume.
0: Isn't that an interesting and tricky problem? So that asks, who is the audience? Is it just the people who play video games, of whom there are many, or are they looking to take these stories which belong to one audience and bring them to a much, much wider audience? It's a really interesting question.
1: Now, there have been lots of adaptations. I mean, tell us some. Has any movie adaptation struck you as being a really good way of translating a game onto the screen?
0: Well, recently I was hosting a panel for the Dublin International Film Festival about this very subject, about video games and adaptation. And part of the film festival this year, they showed a Japanese film called Exit 8, which is a adaptation of a horror game. And the gist of that game is you are lost in a train station and you have to get out. And it's a very clever, spooky, detail-oriented, thoughtful game. It's, to be honest, quite frightening, but the way that the story plays out for some reason was adapted really, really beautifully into a quiet, nerve-wracking horror film in very recent years. So I think Exit 8 was made with extreme attention to detail, real curiosity about the original text, and the director implemented a story about a young man who's lost in this train station and his motivation for escaping. And I think it was really interesting. The film was very interested in the original game,

0: without being cynical and without exactly replicating it. Yeah. It was a really interesting translation, I thought.
1: Okay, so it wasn't being slavish in its approach to the original source material, which is obviously a good way if you're doing an adaptation. We have a text in, Sarah, from Rory. Rory says, I've rarely seen a film become a great video game or a video game become a great film. They don't mix well, Mortal Kombat aside. Street Fighter, Assassin's Creed, Assassin's Creed, etc. Absolutely terrible films, but brilliant games. Lord of the Rings, unreal, of course, yet the game was shocking.
0: I would agree. I think that there's a really interesting line of division between the two mediums. But what I would say is that some of the best video games owe a lot to cinema. So video games like Metal Gear Solid, which is a fabulous war story, is highly informed by cinema. There are long, interesting cut sequences. There's brilliant writing. Some of the most interesting parts

0: or piece of merchandise. My hope is that they're a interesting translation and an interesting contribution to the culture rather than something kind of cash grabby and cynical.
1: Mm. There's lots of video games out there, I presume, and an almost infinite number of games that could be turned into movies or into TV. Anything you've heard of that are coming in the is coming in the works?
0: There is. There's a long line and an increasing line of games that are being adapted. We have another Resident Evil films, a long history of Resident Evil films that have come out. We have another one coming. We have a second Minecraft movie, another Sonic. But what I'm most interested in and most curious about is the adaptation of The Legend of Zelda. Nintendo have obviously gone above and beyond in terms of the quality of how these films, the Mario films, look. The new Mario movie, which just came out last month, is now up to a gross box office of $897 million, and it's only been out a month. So the level of attention that they put into these adaptations is very high. I'm very curious about what they do with The Legend of Zelda. A little bit, as a lifelong fan, a little bit nervous, but also very curious. That will be the one that's on the horizon for me. Coming up anyway.
1: Okay. I suppose a lot of people, when a movie is based on a book, a lot of people will wonder, well, should I read the book first or go to the movie first? So in this case, should you go to the movie first or play the game first?
0: I would always say play the game first and see where the movie takes you later. I feel like more people should be playing video games because they're good for us. And I think that hopefully by seeing video games in the cinema, it will move more people back towards play. That's my hope.
1: Okay, Sarah Maria Griffin, Irish novelist and video game reviewer for The Guardian. Thank you so much for joining us this morning. We'll be back after this.
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1: Movies based on video games. Jim isn't too impressed. He texts, the production companies have already developed the assets, characters and backgrounds, making it very cost effective. And the stories are nearly always quest driven with minimal storyline, just like the game itself. Don't know if you'd want to go to the cinema to see that, but there you go. Takes all sorts. Now time to go over to the newsroom and Susan Jackson.
8: Thanks, David, and good morning from the newsroom. The fragile ceasefire between the US and Iran is in jeopardy after the US and Iran exchanged fire in the Strait of Hormuz. The US military said it destroyed 6 Iranian small boats, as well as cruise missiles and drones, after the US President Donald Trump sent the Navy to escort stranded tankers through the strait in a campaign he called Project Freedom. Iran said this morning that it had fired warning shots towards a US warship approaching the strait, forcing it to turn around, while several merchant ships in the Gulf reported explosions. A man in his 30s is in a critical condition in hospital following a serious assault in Cork overnight. Gardaí discovered a man with serious injuries at Liffey Park in Mayfield shortly after 3 a.m. this morning. The man was brought to Cork University Hospital, where he remains in a critical condition. Gardaí have appealed to anyone who may have witnessed the incident to contact them. New figures show there were over 10,000 medication-related incidents or near misses in HSE services last year. 738 of them resulted in harm, with six determined to be extreme. A medication incident is described as a preventable event which may result in a patient being

harmed while medication is in the control of a healthcare professional. State Claims Agency data shows that the most common medication incident involved an omitted or delayed medication dose. The World Health Organization has said that 7 cases of hantavirus have been identified on a cruise ship in the Atlantic Ocean, including 3 deaths. It's understood one British crew member requires urgent medical care, and a passenger from the UK remains in a critical but stable condition following the outbreak on the MV Hondius. The vessel remains at anchor off the island of Cape Verde in West Africa, and authorities are not allowing those on

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1: Mainly cloudy with limited sunny spells. Scattered showers in the north and west will move southwards through the day. Showers will become confined to southern areas this evening, with sunny spells developing elsewhere. Highest temperatures of 11 to 15 degrees. And that's all from the newsroom for the moment. Back to you, David.
2: Thanks very much, Susan. Still to come this morning, the taxi driver test, when your job interview starts before you realise. 30 years on, Barry Cummins looks back at the murder of journalist Veronica Guerin. Also, is nuclear power a realistic option for Ireland? And we'll be looking ahead to the Leaving Cert and breaking down the exam subject by subject, starting with English. You can get in touch by WhatsApp on 0870 32 32 32, text 51551 or email todaydmc@rte.ie. Next, so the World Health Organization has identified 7 cases of hantavirus, 2 confirmed and 7 suspected, linked to a luxury cruise ship currently anchored off Cape Verde. 3 people who were on board MV Hondius have died, a Dutch husband and wife, as well as a German national. The cruise operator says 2 crew members, 1 British and 1 Dutch, are in need of urgent medical care, while another Briton is undergoing treatment in intensive care following the suspected outbreak. The Department of Foreign Affairs has said it is aware of 2 Irish citizens on board and is providing consular assistance. US travel blogger Jake Rosmarin shared a tearful post on social media from on board the ship.
3: I am currently on board the MV Hondius, and what's happening right now is very real for all of us here. We're not just a story. We're not just headlines. We're people. People with families, with lives, with people waiting for us at home. There's a lot of uncertainty, and that's the hardest part. All we want right now is to feel safe, to have clarity, and to get home. So if you're seeing coverage about this, just remember that there are real people behind it, and that this isn't something happening somewhere far away. It's happening to us right now. I just ask for your kindness and understanding. Thank you.
2: That's US travel blogger Jake Rosmarin on board the MV Hondius. I'm joined by Graham Fry, Director of the Tropical Medical Bureau, and by Chris Reynolds, former Director of the Irish Coast Guard and former head of the EU crisis mission to Somalia. Good morning to you both. Graham, I might start with you. Can you explain what hantavirus is?
4: Okay, good morning to you. It's a viral condition, obviously, which is more common than you might understand. I mean, many thousand cases occur within Europe every single year. So it's just most of our case reports come in from the Americas. And fundamentally, it's one that can cause very severe consequences. But at the same time, it's rare and it's uncommon. The one change which is occurring is the thing called the Andes virus, which is part of that same family. And it is one that is person-to-person transmissible. In other words, you can actually breathe it, cough it, spit it from person-to-person. And that's where the issue actually arises in this particular case, because the vast majority of these cases are actually from contaminated rodent droppings, you know, urine feces from the rodent, which has been swept and made into a mist, and then people actually breathe it in. But I mean, that's not likely to happen on a cruise ship at all. It's possible, but it's not at all likely. So this is probably the air version of it.
2: Okay, so the Andes version. So presumably that comes from South America.
4: Yeah, that's where it's been recognised mainly. And that's the concern, because obviously as an airborne disease, you can spread it much more easily from person to person. In a confined setting, that's much more common.
2: Okay. Is there any way of guarding against this? I mean, you can't pop into the Tropical Medical Bureau and get vaccinated against it, can you?
4: No, we can't vaccinate them, and we can't treat it either. I mean, we can support somebody who's sick with the condition, but we can't actually specifically treat it. Now, the main thing is, you're going back to the actual mask scenario that we used over the last couple of years with regard to COVID. I mean, that's basically what we're trying to do, in staying away from people with coughs and sneezes. I mean, to be honest, Dave, that's common sense anyway, where possible. And if someone's coughing and sneezing right beside you, you're always better to move away, because there are loads of other respiratory diseases too. This is just one of those.
2: What are the symptoms? Are those the symptoms? Coughing and sneezing? Could be anything, really.
4: Well, that's the problem. At the early stage, it is very non-specific. So it's cough, sneeze, fever. You may get some stomach upset. And then it can go on to 2 different versions. One which affects the heart and the actual lungs, which is the more serious type. And the other, which is a hemorrhagic fever, which sounds as though it's more severe, but

0: see the mortality rate is less. That's the one that affects Europe and Asia mainly, whereas the one in the Americas, and I'm including North America there as well, by the way, that actually is the one that affects the heart and the lungs in individuals, and that's where that can become very serious.
1: Yeah, well, three deaths, obviously. And you heard the emotion in the voice of that fellow passenger there. Obviously, very people are on that ship are very worried, and understandably so.
0: Yeah, no, that's perfectly understandable. And that's exactly the same. If you remember back to the early days, 2020, with COVID and all the people on the cruise liners that weren't allowed off the cruise liners, that's the same situation that we have now with regard to this particular boat. So it's a smaller boat, obviously, but nevertheless, that's a huge concern for people on the boat.
1: And the fact that the passengers aren't allowed to come off the boat, that's because the authorities in Cape Verde obviously fear that this can be transmitted, as you say, from human to human, and that they certainly don't want it coming on board, coming onto their island.
0: No, and then it'll spread much more easily abroad as well. But it still is a rare disease, and people shouldn't be worried, shouldn't be concerned, and they shouldn't be changing their holiday plans or anything along those sort of lines, because it is a rare condition.
1: Yeah, Graham, that was what I was going to ask you next, actually. I mean, people in Ireland, people listening to us now, should they be worried about this in any way?
0: No, not in the slightest. I mean, honestly, it's rare. In fact, I was just looking up the Irish National Guidelines Surveillance Centre. We don't even have it available as a notifiable disease within Ireland at this point in time. Now, I reckon after this report, that's going to change. We are going to see it on the actual National Disease Surveillance Centre notifiable disease that we have to report back in. But it's very likely to happen that we will get a case back in Ireland, but probably not the Andes virus type. I mean, it's not that it's impossible, but probably it'll be one of the other hantaviruses, which we're seeing in other parts of Europe. In Sweden, Norway, Germany, all those countries have had reports just over the past couple of months.
1: Would it put you off going on a cruise?
0: Nope, absolutely not. I'm going this weekend.
1: Okay, fair enough. That's the voice of the expert, Graham Fry. Thank you very much indeed for joining us. Also joining me is Chris Reynolds, former director of the Irish Coast Guard and former head of the EU crisis mission to Somalia. Morning, Chris.
2: Good morning, and good morning, Graham, who actually vaccinated me before I went to Africa.
1: Oh, very good. Okay, well, that's a good advertisement for him. Chris, when something like this happens on a ship, who's in charge? The captain's in charge, I presume, still, is he?
2: The master is always in charge. There's an old expression, before God and master, there's only one person more important than the master, and that's God.
1: Okay. So what happens in a situation like this? There are potentially infectious people on board a ship, and obviously the authorities, as I say, in Cape Verde, don't want them coming ashore.
2: So what the ship will do on its way into port, will fly a flag called a free pratique flag. It's sometimes called the plague flag. It's a yellow flag. And that says to the port authorities, I'm free of disease. So obviously, if he's not free of disease, you have to tell the port authorities, otherwise your insurance is void. And then the port authorities decide what to do about the ship. Usually there will be a biosecurity customs officer who will be in charge of that, and he'll decide whether people get off or stay on board.
1: Okay. I mean, we heard from that travel blogger, Jake Rosmarin, earlier, very, very upset and understandably so. I mean, it's difficult to balance the right of humanitarian concerns about the people on board the ship with the understandable desire not to have the disease come ashore.
2: Yes, well, Cape Verde isn't a very advanced country, and it wouldn't have a very advanced healthcare system. It's only about, I think, about 500,000 people, and about 250,000 live around the city, the capital city, Praia, that it's anchored off. So obviously that's a high risk for them that they don't want. They feel they've no need to take it on board. But the problem you have with cruise ships is you have a high concentration of people in a confined space, and usually they're not the youngest of people, so they'll go get sicker quicker. So it is, it's like a little hotbed. As Graham said, during COVID, cruise ships were a big problem at the start.
1: Yeah. In your experience, how prepared are cruise or expedition ships to deal with something like this? Because it is rare, but obviously very serious when it happens.
2: Yeah, that's a big debate that we have. When cruise ships like this go down to the Arctic or Antarctic, they tend to go by themselves, and they've gone out of reach of medical cover or rescue. And in the Coast Guard, we always said, no, you should travel in pairs. So if you have one problem on one ship, the other ship can help you. So this is an issue we always had with the cruise ships that go into the Arctic and Antarctic. So in this scenario, you will always have a medical team on board. Usually there'll be a doctor. The doctors, if you're a doctor on a cruise ship, you mightn't be the highest quality doctor because you're not maybe earning the money you should be earning when you're ashore. So there's questions over qualifications. But most cruise companies, and this is a Dutch flag, will have good quality. My own wife actually is a medical auditor, and she will go to Florida and certify the cruise ships that are leaving from Florida. So this ship, Dutch ship, will be well prepared for something like this.
1: Okay, Chris Reynolds, former director of the Irish Coast Guard, and before that, Graham Fry, director of the Tropical Medical Bureau. Thank you so much for joining us this morning. Coming up later, we begin our series breaking down each Leaving Cert exam paper, and we'll begin with English. But next, it's almost 30 years since the murder of Veronica Guerin. We take a look back at the crime that rocked the nation.
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1: It's been almost 30 years since well-known journalist Veronica Guerin was shot dead in a murder that shocked the nation. The Sunday Independent crime correspondent had given Ireland the faces of organised crime that had started to spiral out of control in the mid-1990s. Her killing sparked national outrage and strengthened Ireland's laws against organised crime. Barry Cummins, true crime author, journalist and broadcaster, joins me in studio to look back at what happened at that time. Barry, anyone who was around at the time will probably remember exactly where they were when they heard this news. It was terribly shocking at the time.
7: It was, Dave. I remember where I was. That was the year, just by chance, that I was starting out in journalism. I was doing work experience in East Coast Radio out in Bray on that day, the 26th of June, 1996. I was sent out to do Vox Pops that afternoon with a tape recorder and break the news to some people who hadn't heard it and get the reactions of various people that Veronica Guerin had been shot dead. And I would find over the following years that I would find myself in the courtrooms in the Special Criminal Court and elsewhere following on the Garda investigation, the follow-up to what happened. Because what happened on that day really shocked everybody. I remember the silence as well, silence in Bray. I was heading on the Dart home later that evening, and nobody was talking. Yeah. Nobody was. There wasn't a kind of a did you hear. Everybody seemed to know, and just complete silence as to what had happened in broad daylight that day.
1: Yeah, and Veronica, I mean, in her career, she'd blazed a trail really, and she had uncovered some really, really shocking stories.
7: She had, and I mean, Veronica. So many people feel they know her through the work that she did. She was first and foremost, she was a mother and a wife and a daughter and sister, but she also had this wide circle of friends in journalism, and then anybody who read her work as well, and she impacted on so many people. She was softly spoken and dogged. She was very determined, and she found that through crime reporting she was exposing what was going on. You say there, David, about the mid-1990s, and that's exactly what was happening. It was like it was happening before everybody's eyes, but she was able to really flag it, that the importation of drugs was at a level that it hadn't been before. Yes, heroin had been coming in for years, but now massive amounts of cannabis and ecstasy was coming in as well. And certain criminal figures were not hiding their wealth. And this was the fact that they were in these beautiful houses, driving the flash cars, living the life. And some of them were claiming the dole as well, that it beggared belief in many ways. And she wasn't taking no comment as a reasonable answer to anything. She was asking the questions and flagging the fact that Gardaí, and she said it herself, seemed to have one hand tied behind their back in trying to tackle these people.
1: And in exposing some of these criminal figures, I mean, she made a lot of enemies and she had been threatened. She had actually been shot.
7: She had been shot. Her home as well had been shot at back in 1994. And then in January 1995, she herself was shot in the leg at her home. One evening, a gunman arrived and he actually pointed the weapon at her head and then pointed it down at her leg and shot her in the leg, which was taken as a very clear warning from somebody. Mm-hmm. Now, that was over a year before as she was murdered. And Veronica herself spoke about what had happened to her, but she also felt this duty. She was getting information about the criminality of such a scale that hadn't been seen before and exposing it every week in the Sunday Independent, so that she kept doing her job. And on the 26th of June, a particular gang known as the Greek, they came to be known as the Greenmount Gang, but they targeted Veronica. In the year before, she had been highlighting that other murders were taking place. There were various people who had been murdered, Fran Preston and David Weaver, Jerry Connolly, Eric Shorthall, Eddie McCabe. There was a woman, Catherine Brennan, an innocent mother of two, was shot dead in Talla. So Veronica was, she was flagging the fact that gun murders were happening, crime seemed to be escalating, or the certainly the criminals were becoming even more violent. And then the following year, in June 96, she herself was targeted.
1: And the reaction and the fallout from that was extraordinary.
7: It was, and it came in the same month that Detective Garda Jerry McCabe was murdered in Adair in County Limerick as well, by the Provisional IRA. Mm. In that summer, there was a real feeling of a real threat to the state, a threat to democracy. A Garda and a journalist, both separately in different circumstances, both having been murdered. And the reaction came swift in terms of legislation. And this is part of the legacy of Veronica Guerin's work and the fallout from her murder. The Criminal Assets Bureau was set up.
1: Which is really interesting, because you were saying about these guys flaunting their wealth, yeah, and felt they were untouchable, and the guards felt they had one hand behind their back. And yeah, CAB changed all of that.
7: They did, and CAB was established by October 1996. So what, 3 months after Veronica was murdered, CAB was up and running. And there were teething problems as it figured out and navigated its way through the legal world as well. But you had Gardaí, you had members of the Revenue Commissioners, you had from the Department of Social Welfare at that time, all the experts, forensic accountants, all looking at the wealth that there was and that certain monies in bank accounts and all this cash, and a lot of it was cash. And the gang that actually was responsible for and from within which people came who murdered Veronica Guerin, in a 2-year period, they had taken in, and this is pounds, we're going back 30 years, but £170 million worth of drugs had come in between 1994 and 96 through this one gang alone. So that's an awful lot of money, an awful lot of wealth, a lot of criminal cash. CAB started going after that from day one, from 1996, and it has continued ever since. Mm. I looked at the most recent figures, because the figures really tell the story, David. For 2024, CAB had its, you might call it, its most busy and successful year chasing the criminal cash. They gave back over 17 million euro in 2024 to the Exchequer. And the idea is that those monies are meant to go back into the communities most affected. And there's a lot of discussion about, to this day, there are parts of this country that suffer deprivation and where there is open drug dealing as well. And this is the kind of thing that Veronica would have been exposing.

0: stopped at traffic lights when the pillion passenger got off the bike. The passenger got off. He had this gun. He fired six times into Veronica, into the car, and killed Veronica Guerin immediately, instantly. And the man who drove that bike, Brian Meehan, later convicted of murder. He is now, well, he's 29 years into being in custody. He was arrested in Holland in 1997. He's now in Shelton Abbey open prison. He has been getting occasional day release, and this is a build-up, and I've seen it with other people serving life sentences, preparation for he might get an overnight at some stage, but he's been released on day release. He's been up around Dublin City and around Crumlin and Kimmage, where he's originally from, and then he returns to prison. And it would seem maybe, I don't believe this year, but maybe in the next couple of years, he may get longer releases to one day maybe be released from his life sentence. The gunman was never convicted of, was never caught and convicted of that crime, but other people were brought to justice for other criminal offences as a direct result of the massive Garda investigation.
1: And obviously John Gilligan amongst them. And you spoke about being in court. You were in London in February 2000 on the day Gilligan lost his appeal against extradition.
0: I was, yeah. I took a day trip over on spec, as it were, to see what might happen. So flew over that day and to the High Court in London. And lo and behold, that was the day that the judges threw out his challenge to his extradition.

0: and in a sense warning about what was coming, but nobody knew what was going to happen on that day.
1: Okay, Barry Cummins, true crime author, journalist and broadcaster, thank you so much for bringing us that today. Coming up next, is nuclear power a realistic option for Ireland?
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5: Ah, the faint scent of Factor 50. It's time to dust off your it's not burnt, it's well done apron. You're ready to tackle the garden. And suddenly, it's the busiest room in the house. It's summer, and the Go Play outside.

0: people like me to do that because they just want to prove that even people who have no business being there can do so absolutely safely. They're generating their electricity at 7 cents a unit in Finland. So it's cheap. Wrong country. Because of the build time, because of how long it would take us here, up to 40 years, and the wrong time for it, we should have started 40 years ago when we were initially looking at Carnsore. They built in Slovenia at exactly the same time that we were turning our back on nuclear, a generating plant which has, throughout that entire time, without incident, generated carbon-free electricity for them, while we opted instead to burn coal at Money Point. That's great hindsight on my part, but I know I can see eyes popping out of your head at the build time.
1: The 40 years, it's a suspiciously round figure for starters, but it seems just incredible that now, okay, Metro, Children's Hospital, all the rest, but 40 years.
0: North-South interconnector, that's been on the hop now for 25 years. It is basically 300 pylons, but we still haven't been able to get that across the line because we don't have a great history with these kind of things. What I did for a programme that we made in this area was I talked to people who have experience building large-scale energy infrastructure. I talked to political consultants. I talked to energy consultants about what, with a fair

0: process, and presuming that they build the doors to the right width and they allow sufficient amount of time for testing and build out the national grid in the areas that the nuclear energy is going to be coming from, again, you're looking at another 6 or 7 years to that process. So I'm not, you know, ruling out the possibility of protest movements or Corrib Gas style opposition to a project like this, the best projection that we could come up with for when you would be getting the first kilowatt hours buzzing down the national grid was going to be spring 2066.
1: Okay.
0: By which time, battery energy storage will presumably have gone through several more evolutions. Indeed, we might even have successfully invented nuclear fusion by that stage, making all of this obsolete.
1: Philip Boucher Hayes, RT presenter, thank you so much for that. Next, Duolingo recently revealed one of the methods they use to assess candidates for senior positions. Hiring managers at the language learning app read applications and cover letters, scheduled phone interviews, and asked all the usual questions about skills and ambitions, but they also found out about how the candidates behaved in the taxi journey to the interview, and it cost one candidate a senior position. The idea behind the approach is that if someone is rude to a taxi driver, they might be rude at work, especially to those who are junior to them. What other methods are companies using, and what's the best way to assess if a person is the right fit for a job? Sinead Brady, career psychologist and author of Total Reset, and Adam McGuire from the RTE Business Desk join me. Adam, I might start with you. Duolingo, what are they up to?
2: Yeah, their CEO, Louis Von Ahn, revealed this in an interview with a podcast, The Burnouts, which was published about a month ago. So he was talking about the time when they had spent a year looking for a chief financial officer. They thought they had the right candidate. They were good on paper. Everyone in the interview panel liked them. But then it turned out they had been really rude to the taxi driver. And he knew that because he said he pays the taxi drivers to tell them how people behave in the car. The reckoning is, he's the waiter. That's probably a red flag that of what kind of person they actually are. You do have to wonder, though, how consistent they are. You know, how much are they paying the taxi drivers? What if someone walks or drives?

0: test people's problem solving, their critical thinking skills. So candidates would be asked to estimate how many golf balls fit in a school bus, how many times a day clock hands overlap, or work out how many piano tuners there were in the world. Or there'd be one where they'd say, you've been shrunk to the size of a paperclip, you're in a blender, it's going to be turned on in 10 seconds, what do you do? It should be said, though, they've pretty much abandoned all of these quirky questions because they found they didn't actually help them find better candidates.
1: Okay, John Lewis made the process of applying for a job a bit easier. They put the questions online in advance?
0: Yes, it's an approach some companies now are opting to take in recent years. John Lewis says it's doing so to give everyone a fair shot because not everyone will have the same training or experience when it comes to traditional interviews. Not everyone will have the same opportunity to prepare. Some will simply struggle with that artificial environment of an interview. So they say by telling everyone what they're going to be asked, they feel they'll actually get a better idea of the candidate and what they are as a person. And you can see that making sense. Say, you know, examples where people might be asked, show us how you used your initiative or how you resolved a conflict or solved a problem. You know, it might put people on the spot. Some would struggle to think of a good example, so they fluff their way through that, or maybe they'll exaggerate because they feel they need to come up with a better story. But if they're given a bit of time to think about it, they get it straight in their head, they'd actually give a constructive real-world example, which would be better for them and the company. And John Lewis says it's saving them time as well, because people get a better idea of the company, a better idea of the job, and if they realise before they've even applied, this isn't a fit for me, so they save everybody time by not applying.
1: Okay, I bring Sinead in. Morning, Sinead.
2: Morning, David. How are you?
1: I'm all right. I'm a bit confused about all this. Now, I suppose the argument is that people put on a performance in an interview. It doesn't necessarily tell you what they're really like. Is that it?
2: Yeah. So I suppose the idea of the taxi test or any of these tests that are used are to try and find moments where people drop their performance self. That's the bit that shows up, you know, the best self that shows up in an interview. Perhaps the person that's performing, that has rehearsed exactly to the point that Adam has just made, you know, that you're really structured and built up around what you're going to say, how you're going to say it. And then the idea being that on this particular occasion with the taxi drivers, it's looking at how a candidate might treat somebody who they perceive as lower status. And it's trying to figure out, like, if these people are genuinely respectful or is it contextual? Are they consistent across all interactions? So it's really tricky because interviews, trying to understand kind of on one day or in one moment in time if somebody is the right fit for a job or a role or an organisation is really super tricky because, as you know, most people can put on some kind of a performance around how they can behave in different contexts and different contexts across time. And I suppose if we're all kind of a little bit honest, we are different at work than maybe we are when we're in a more relaxed state at home around people that we

0: your way to an interview, you might be stressed. You might, you know, you might not be given the best version of yourself either.
1: Yeah, I think, you know, I suppose what they're, it's kind of a paradox almost. They're trying to be authentic and find out the authentic individual. And at the same time, they are being lacking transparency, which is one of the core values of what they're trying to establish. So in itself, it's not really fair, because it is a covert assessment of a candidate who hasn't actually consented to being evaluated in that particular moment. And it does raise questions around that transparency and fairness. It also assumes that a taxi driver is a neutral observer. So a taxi driver has actually been paid to observe behaviour. And there are unconscious biases that exist when somebody is paid versus when somebody is in a neutral observation state. So it is very different. And also different taxi drivers will interpret the same behaviour differently. So what have the taxi drivers been asked? Are they all been asked consistently the same thing? Have they been trained in some way? When they're paid, does that change how they view themselves in relation to the person who is in the car? So there's this whole kind of ethics issue that is established around this kind of authentic behaviour test as such.
0: But I suppose it goes back to the problem that you've identified yourself, that the traditional interview isn't a particularly useful way of identifying whether somebody's the right person for the job.
1: No, it really isn't. And we know that. We've known that for a very long time. Now, what we do know is that a non-structured interview, so an interview that isn't very well prepared or designed or isn't based on really good job design and job description, they tend to be really poor at predicting somebody coming into a role and being able to perform in that role to the best of their ability and to fit the culture. So yeah, absolutely. Like this kind of, the overall effectiveness of a traditional face-to-face job interview is

0: the cruise ship. So that's just an update on that. We'll be back with Leaving Cert English after this.
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0: Just on those job interviews, Mark says how interviewers behave is also important. Our daughter was offered jobs by all companies after three interviews. She chose the company because of the way the interviewer interacted with the receptionist while waiting to be called into interview. Her future boss treated the receptionist as a colleague. Something for people to bear in mind in the current jobs market. Now, today we are starting a new series of Study Hub to help Leaving Cert students as they prepare for their exams, which begin in just over 4 weeks. Time. Twice a week, we're going to talk to experts in particular subjects. Today, we're kicking off with English, with students sitting paper 1 on the 3rd of June and paper 2 on the 4th of June. I'm joined in studio by Clodagh Havel from the Institute of Education to guide us through the

0: times during the course.
1: Yeah, you
0: of
1: do.
0: Response.
1: I mean, you have to have it ceases.
0: In different ways.
1: Exactly. And that's it. And that's actually the difference between a H1 and a H2 student, saying the same thing in different ways. To have a thesis in your introduction, restate it, pull it through each paragraph, and then finish with it in the end. That actually, I always say, bookend your essays, whether it's in paper one or paper two, with a strong thesis linked to the actual question asked. So to remind the examiner, hey, look, I am on task at the beginning, and to remind them when they're about to give you marks at the end that you have been on task.
0: Okay, tell me about paper one in a bit more detail.
1: Paper one has, without question, the most important question on it. 36% of the entire two papers is your composition. Choose your composition wisely. There are discursive essays, there's personal essays, there's short stories, there is speeches. You find the genre that suits you best, and that's an individual decision, what comes to you. Choose that well. It is also a comprehension. Question A is comprehension. It's about being able to read between the lines what's really being said. That's the skill there. Three questions on that. Functional writing is question B, and that is, I always tell the students, that is the question that you're going to take out into life. It's the functional use of our language. You'll use it in emails, blogs, it's the English of life after long after you've finished studying English, and then the composition. So it's 2 hours 50. You can actually walk in off the street and do paper one, have a go at it. Mm. You know, it is something where people enjoy the freedom that it offers, because paper two is much more curtailed. But that's what it is. It is a language paper. It's the power of your ability to express yourself within the confines of your own knowledge, current affairs, your own knowledge of yourself, how you feel about things. It's a very responsive paper. It's actually a very, very beautiful paper, I think.
0: Okay, so you can't prepare for it in the sense that you can't, there's nothing for you to study per se, but presumably you can prepare for it by practicing.
1: Of course, and look around you, what's happening? Go in and know something about AI, know something about the environment, know something about politics, know something about, you know, the wars going on. Mm. It's a very topical, current paper. So you can prepare by reading as widely as you can, listening to shows like this, being aware of your environment.

0: of us or memoirs. You've chosen those already.
1: Correct. There's 48 texts for, well, we're supposed to allow students to have an opinion, but I would say in most classrooms across the country, the teacher chooses. Mm. And they choose because they're going to try and find a link between how a dramatist tells a story, how a, you know, a novelist or whatever. So for instance, I've chosen the film Barbie. That's how comparative links you can take really modern stuff, and I'm comparing it to Pride and Prejudice. And I'm comparing it to Sive, and I'm looking at the role of women and how different eras and different time frames look at the presentation of women. It's actually a really interesting question, but you must link. It is unfortunately a topic that the students fall into narration of the plots. They are not, they are to be connected. And that is the skill of that question, to remember to link and compare and contrast. So link

next year. He was expected to come early in his reign because he was anxious to return the visit that Queen Elizabeth made here in 2011, which went very, very well, and to reset British-Irish relations. But he became sick, of course, and all the rest of it, and the unpleasantness that surrounds the British royal family these days. What is the reason for it? Well, it's in the paper today because President Connolly, the Uachtaráin, is going to be visiting London and Leeds later this month, in the month of May. Details being finalised. I imagine it's going to be quite a low-key affair. She's having a very sort of quietly strong presidency so far, making a point with the fact that her first overseas visit was in fact to Spain, or was it Catalonia, because she didn't meet her opposite number, the head of state in Spain, but she went to Barcelona for a conference there with other left-wing politicians, although she's no left-wing now, is she, because she's the president? Anyway, she's got the biggest vote of anyone in the history of the state. She can do as she wishes. And Charles, making his own way over here. He has travelled so many times over here. I think the last time that he was over with Camilla, they said there was only three counties left in Ireland to visit. And I can remember one of them was Longford. And then I understood that to them, the counties were 26. And it'd be rude to point out that there's a few others, really, isn't there? 51551 is the text. Because we have such a manly start to the show with Uncharted and Ultimate Hell Week, bros and fellas on motorbikes, I thought we'd go some manly music.

0: Bastille there. Kind of yodeling, really, aren't they? Right, we're going to go on treacherous mountain roads, sheer drops, altitudes of over 4,000 metres, all on motorbikes with two gentlemen right after these.
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0: Now, they're in here, they're chatting. Liam Cunningham and Ray Goggins are in studio. Their Himalayan Mountains mission on a motorbike is on the telly next week with PJ Gallagher in tow. I think PJ survived, but it's just Liam and Ray with us in studio today. This is Uncharted. Welcome, lads. How are you doing?
14: Thanks very much.
0: Great. I can see you getting on really well as you're coming in.
14: So he's all right. Yeah. I can probably put it on
15: yourself. He's a few good stories, to be fair.
0: You had no choice, really, though, but to get along. On this
15: one. Yeah, like that's the making of it. Like it's great having these ideas and putting people together, but if you don't have the kind of chemistry involved, you're in trouble. Like, and luckily the three of us got on pretty well.
14: Oh, there was chemistry all right.
15: We had a crack.
0: Remind us before we start this, because you are an experienced biker, so this was safe.
14: Well,
0: not entirely.
14: It was extraordinarily worrying because everybody said, well, you'll be grand on this bike and blah, blah, blah. I haven't had a bike for 20 years.
0: Have you not?
14: No. And I do have a bike now. It's the second new vehicle I've ever bought. I spoiled myself because I had one in 1984. So I did a big bike trip last year.
0: Did you? Okay. So what did you do that on? For the nerds now who know this stuff.
14: For the nerds. It's a Ducati Desert X, and myself and my dear friend Kevin.
0: That sounds cool, yeah.
14: Yeah, it's Italian. And we headed from lovely Dublin down to Rosslare, hopped up in Santander, drove through Portugal into Morocco and went down to the Mauritanian border, across the Atlas Mountains twice and all that. So when people came back and said, oh, you're an experienced biker. Yeah, I've had one big trip, one, but I wasn't heading up the Himalayas.
0: I thought you were biking all the time, that this was something you do.
14: No, insurance, a lot of time when you're working, they want the last thing, they don't want you parachuting or whatever you call it, skydiving or riding motorbikes.
0: Right. It's a dangerous hobby, isn't it?
14: Well, it can be when you're halfway up the Annapurna Range at about 4,000 metres and you're on a bike with no road and a sheer cliff to the right-hand side or the left-hand side.
0: Both sides, actually, right? I think it kind of looks scary.
14: You've got altitude sickness and you're on a motorbike.
0: There were many moments along this trip that you realised, Liam, this is a bad idea.
14: In technical terms, a sphincter tightening experience. if you'll excuse the medical analogy.
0: Ray Goggins.
14: Yeah, no, it was pretty scary. We had a couple of tumbles.
0: We
14: kind of got...
0: Ones.
14: And we weren't... Any

0: anywhere close to anywhere. The airlift would have been a bit tricky and stuff like that.
1: You're getting handballed out, like,
0: It was tricky. And that was, listen, that was one of the things, and Brian knows this already, but one of the attractions, they said, look, we have to put you in a tricky situation here. And as you know from the rest of the series, some of them are very, very tricky situations. And the selling point for me was that otherwise it's just a travel show.
2: Yeah.
0: And I went, yeah, that's fair enough. Otherwise, we're going off to do a jelly somewhere. This wasn't like that at all. I still have a pretty serious click in my right shoulder.
2: Do you actually?
0: Yeah, from where it went down. Yeah, you can.
2: Which is that worth now, I wonder?
0: You can hear it.
1: It'd be worth a few bob.
0: I don't think there's any point in suing anybody. Nobody has any money anymore.
1: It's not worth it.
0: Sue myself.
2: That's a fall you take where you kind of go shoulder into a boulder.
0: I did. But of course, Jackie Chan over here on the right, he had a couple of
1: hands.
0: He did it beautifully. He was like Rudolf Nureyev coming off.
2: Ray Goggins, you do falling over.
1: I do it a lot, Oliver. I fall a lot. So, like, I have to be good at it. Do you know what I mean? So that's the difference. Like, Liam went down to once. I went down a good bit more than that now, I think.
0: They're all on film as well.
2: Yeah. When you saw Liam Cunningham and PJ Gallagher and you met in a lovely-looking town in Nepal, did you look at them and say, oh, how am I going to get them up across the mountains?
1: No, I kind of... Do you know what? The weakest spiker in that experience was me, to be fair, right? The lads brought... PJ in particular, he's a proper biker, he lives it every day, right? So that's one thing.
0: He owns about four or five of them.
1: He has a load of them, he's always on bikes. But it was great to have that because that kind of brings myself and Liam along then as we're going, do you know what I mean? And Liam was happy enough leading and we just got a good synergy going between us.
2: That's right.
1: And like, it was great, the crack was good, like, you know.
2: Set out in the Mustang region of Nepal, well, it was day two.
0: Upper Mustang, yeah, Mustang. Sounds great, doesn't it?
2: But it looked amazing though.
0: Not only that, they don't open the season because it's so bad. It's 1st of March. They actually open it and not to the public. You have to get special licenses to go up. And we went up in the middle of February when you're not supposed to be there on motorbikes.
2: On
0: and
2: ice.
0: That's for trekkers, the 1st of March thing, isn't it?
1: Yeah, it is, yeah. Like, did we meet any other people like us? No.
0: No, no, we're stupid as us. We were the stupid club.
2: It was 18 years since you were on a motorbike.
1: Properly, yeah. Yeah, I hadn't driven
2: a bike.
1: But
2: you were trained.
1: I was trained. And yeah, to drive a bike when I served in the military, and I had my own bike for a while, but I just hadn't. I just didn't drive a bike. Like,
2: was that a good idea with 4,000 meter drops?
1: I did a bit of a train up for myself Lemrock Bikes there. That was brilliant.
2: What did they do to train you for that?
1: I just got a bike and it's just let me off my own. Unfortunately, when I turn up, Oliver, people think as who I am, I know what I'm doing, and that's not always the case. Do you know what I mean? So I just kind of get on with it. Do you know what I mean? So
0: when you think about it, training is important. If you think about it, on a car, for those that don't ride motorbikes, the clutch is your left hand,
2: right?
0: And your right hand is your accelerator and your brake, and then you've got your gears on the left and your rear brake on the right. So it's a totally upside down version of driving a car, and you're on two wheels. It's fun.
2: There were Royal Enfields.
1: They were.
2: How do they rake now among the bikers?
0: I tell you something. If anybody thinks they're doing adventure bikes, and look, they're not paying me a penny. They haven't given me anything.
1: Bastards.
0: Yeah. They're an incredibly good value bike for the price that they are, and they're bulletproof. Wonderful. All the reviews on them are great.
2: Took some
0: terrific
2: abuse, didn't it, on this trip?
1: Yeah, they're made for people who aren't sure what they're doing. They're very forgiving, yeah. They're a really good bike.
2: It starts out, even before the altitude sickness, you're have to bike across ice with a sheer drop.
1: Yeah, we did. Like, we probably hit black ice a couple of times.
0: Yeah.
1: So the thing about the black ice is, like, you don't just barrel along it. You'll have to have a look at it first and see what way you're going to approach it. And, like, you know, we'd have enough experience between us. Like, we're probably on the planet between us a couple of hundred years.
0: There was a couple
2: that comes up a lot.
1: It does. Like three cranky old men on motorbikes crossing black ice.
0: Doing something they should have done in their 20s, not in their 50s and 60s. Oh, and that's ridiculous.
2: You have to live, you know.
0: Yeah, absolutely. But for how long?
2: You don't seem to be affected by the altitude sickness at all.
1: Maybe less so. Had been at altitude. I actually got a belt of it last year when I did a first series in Bolivia. I actually was like in a jocker, as we'd say.
0: You got an edema,
1: got a suspected pulmonary edema, which is your lungs filling with blood, but that was over 5,000 metres. again, for various reasons, because I'd been unwell previously coming up to it.
2: Right.
1: With a lung issue, and obviously I was susceptible to the altitude. But I think for the boys, like, it was mainly headaches and lack of sleep, which just wears you out, you know?
2: Yeah, couldn't sleep.
1: On the bike all day, like, it's tiring, yeah. It's hard going.
0: And it's minus 15.
1: Yeah,
0: it's and you're in a place that doesn't even have a super, sir. Yeah, yeah, you're in your sleeping bag and then trying to pull a few blankets up, so you're not getting, and you're waking, I mean, lots of them, and including the crew, were kind of waking up at 2 o'clock in the morning, just gasping, trying to get a breath of air, because your body thinks you're suffocating while you're sleeping. So it's very odd. The altitude thing is, because PJ got a lot of headaches, didn't he?
1: He was
0: really breathless and stuff.
1: Yeah.
0: You'll definitely see that, mate.
2: Because you want your sleep. How long are you actually on the bikes each day?
1: Like your office hours on it, like your 8 hours ish, you know what I mean?
0: Yeah, and it's not tarmac. You're off road, so you're not looking a quarter of a mile ahead to see if anything's coming.
1: Physical,
0: you're looking 20 feet ahead to see if you're going to hit a rock. You're full on concentration the whole time, so you do get tired.
2: So you were hit by the altitude sickness, and then PJ, I think, was affected by what he called the cranky Jew, Drew.
1: Cranky Drew.
2: You sounded like Ronnie Drew.
0: What's Drew got to do with that?
1: Yeah, because like when you go all Ronnie Drew on us sometimes.
0: Oh, yeah, I did get a bit of Ronnie Drew, yes.
1: And our side of Dublin comes out.
0: I think I broke a few, you're going to have a few beep machines broken on
2: They didn't bother beeping it.

0: Yes. Yeah. And I run the tiny guest house and stuff like that. And you're extraordinary people. Absolutely extraordinary.
1: You lit a candle at that temple.
0: Yeah. It's funny. Like Ray was saying there, I'm not particularly religious or anything like that, but anywhere I go, but my mum is, and did the church collection for the church and all that sort of stuff. Yeah. She's 92 now and wonderful human being. And I always go into a church, and no matter where I am, especially in Italy, I'll find a lovely church and I'll light a candle for her. And I still do that. And I got to do it after struggling up the side of a mountain, breathless. I managed to light a candle in a Buddhist temple in a cave for my mother in the Himalayas. That was a nice thing. I told her about that.
2: So she loved that.
0: She looked. Even if it was Buddhist.
1: How is she doing at 92?
0: She's all right. She's great. Smart as a whip. She'd buy and sell you, my mother.
1: That's all right, yeah.
0: But the body is letting her down now. You know, it's very frail. But no pain, content. Has a wine cellar. My mother has a bottle beside her chair, and it still has a fag. 92.
1: She's living.
0: She's living every day as if her hair's on fire, as the Chinese say.
2: That's what keeps her young.
0: Yeah.
1: Is it your mum that has you thinking about your age all the way through this program? Because you mentioned a lot.
0: No. But she has turned around on occasion and looked at us and shook her head at all of our children. She says, "I have old children." And then she laughs. No, she's smart as a whip, me mum. Crazy about it.
1: There's some lovely moments, and you do become like a proper unit, I think is how you describe it, Ray, particularly when you come off the bike.
2: Because, like, look, no matter what you're doing, if the people you're not doing it with, you're not connecting with, it becomes a chore, like, you know. And I think for us, like, you know, we're all from different backgrounds, but what we had in common was obviously the bike thing, the freedom, the adventure. You know, we were kind of older and a bit crankier, and like, which is good as well. But the crack we took out of that, like, and having Liam there is brilliant, because Liam is a great way, kind of, you know, of kind of expressing himself, really knowledgeable. Do you know what I mean? And he's not afraid to tell you, which is good too. And PJ just brings this like quietness, and like when he gets in the form, then, and he's comedic, like, you're on your back laughing. The two of them were kind of competing comedy wise.
1: When the vultures particularly start circling, you know, you're
0: that was one of the vultures. Are they waiting? Are they following us?
1: Wait to see what's going to happen. And PJ, he can do deep, meaningful chats as well, isn't he? Famously so now. He doesn't speak nonsense.
2: Yeah, he's very deep, like, and he's very kind of, you know, open about any struggles he had in his life, you know, with mental health and all these things. And I think it was just a great conversation to have throughout the week about these things, because it kind of, you self-check yourself then when you're kind of going, Jesus, like, you know, because we all have our issues, like, you know what I mean?
1: Yeah.
2: Mm-hmm. And kind of smothering them down doesn't do anything, feel like. It only makes you worse, you know?
0: Yeah, especially so for, I mean, I think we do discuss that. I'm sure that made it into the show about men's mental health. It's very much on the back foot, and men don't like admitting that they even have a possibility of having a problem with depression or whatever it may be. And PJ's brilliant for that. He's getting it out there. And that's, I mean, we talked about it in the show. And anybody listening now, there's help out there. Don't be afraid to say it. Don't keep it to yourself, because that's something that will come back later on and bite you on the derriere. Get out and there is help out there. And PJ got it, and he's where he is now because he got help. And he was in a very tricky place on more than one occasion. And he's very brave, you know, for a guy that his job it is to come across like yourself as perky and together and all that sort of thing, to turn around and go, actually, I'm not together at all.
1: Yeah.
0: I'm in a very down. And he's great. I think he's opened the door for a number of people who've come forward, and people should, and especially, you know, on the male side of it, from our perspective.
1: I think so, to have three fellas sitting down chatting about it after your day of manly adventures.
0: Testosterone hell.
2: Falling off motorbikes and covered in dust and, like, bumping into yaks.
1: It's kind of why you...
2: All kinds of things.
1: Yeah. It's kind of why you do this show, I think, Ray, isn't it? A bit
2: the adventure for me, like, that's the key value. Like, all the other stuff is a plus, you know. And I think once you kind of wire people down to very basic things, you know, you can do that. Like, when all these complications that we, you know, in the so-called civilized world that we have, that cause probably issues for us.
1: Yeah.
2: When you take all them away and life becomes very simple, you get up, you get through your day, you get to where you're going, you eat, you get warm, you get on with it. There's no messing, like, you know, and it makes life very simple.
1: There's also kind of a lesson that you're probably more resilient than you think.
2: Oh, completely. Like, yeah, we are. Like, we all kind of kick ourselves. Probably the most, your biggest critic is probably yourself, you know, and you can do a lot more than you think. Like, we're all hardy, you know, it's all about your mindset, your sense.

0: the belief, who you're doing it with, all that kind of stuff, they all add to who you are. Like, and you know, even for my career personally, people think, you know, I mentioned earlier, like, because people see me, they think, oh, I'm this hard man. Absolutely not. Like, completely not. I'm completely opposite to that. But when I work with people who are good at different things, like, you know, that's where brings the strength out of you then, because, you know, you've purpose, you have a reason to do stuff. You have a mission in the military days, and you just go and do it, like, you know.
1: You've got this kind of magical, subtle encouragement about you that we barely even notice he's doing it. You're not roaring at someone to get up there.
0: Yeah. I'm roaring on the inside.
2: It's stripping away stuff, isn't it? Like
0: it
2: you
0: is,
2: said,
0: yeah.
2: It's when you get up, and as Ray said, when you get up and all you're thinking of, can we get from A to B, the plan that's there, are we going to be able to do it? Where are we going to eat? Where are we getting our heads down? And when you've had all this kind of luxury stripped back from your day-to-day, and suddenly you're not worrying about all those things, all those appointments, all of those, it's just, I just need to get through the day. And the sense of accomplishment at the end of the day when you're taking the boots off and getting into the labby and then getting up and doing it the following day, there's just something.
0: Yeah.
1: You say
2: there's something very pure about it.
0: There is.
1: You say you feel insignificant in a positive way.
2: 100%.
1: Positive insignificance.
2: Yeah, 100%.
0: That's a good way to describe it, yeah. Positive insignificance.
1: That's the new band, the three.
2: Yeah, the positive, the new boy band, the positive insignificance.
1: When it was over, and there's some great challenges, I haven't even mentioned, that people will enjoy next week on the telly, do you go separate ways entirely, or did you travel home together through, did you have a bit?
0: We had a bit of a stretch home, hadn't we?
2: We went out, Dublin, Qatar, Qatar, Kathmandu, and there was some of the boys, I was going to hang around, I like taking photographs, I was going to hang around for a couple of days, take some photographs in Kathmandu, so the boys went out to the airport, turned around and went, not even letting us into the airport. The war kicked off in the Middle East.
1: Right, it was exactly that time.
2: Yeah, and so we ended up having to go Kathmandu, Kuala Lumpur, Kuala Lumpur, Hong Kong, Hong Kong, Istanbul, and Istanbul. So we had to skirt the obscenity that's going on in the Middle East now, and just to get home. Yeah, it was
1: the airports are worse than going up the mountains.
0: Yeah, because you're just dealing with that carnage of people. Like, the beauty of stuff in the mountain, there's no one else around you. Like, you can just do your thing.
2: Yeah.
1: What else is happening in this season, Ray?
0: We did a couple. So we did four in total. So we got to go to Morocco, to the Atlas Mountains that Liam had been as well. You know,
2: amazing.
0: Got to go to Costa Rica, which is incredible. Like, doing a coast to coast there.
1: Kieran McGee and a Michael Darmot.
0: Yeah, with Kieran. Oh, Michael, Jesus Christ. Brought off. That was the hardest one for me, trying to keep up with them. They're brilliant. They're absolutely brilliant. Like, but I had Kyle Cobbler, and I had
1: Angela Scanlon.
0: Angela, excuse me. Yes. Yeah, like two brilliant women, powerful women. Learned a lot from them. And we started off then with the Duffys, with Keith and Jay.
1: Keith Duffy, the son.
0: Yeah, the two lads. We hit a mountain in Uganda called Mount Stanley, which was brutal.
2: I nearly pulled out when I heard what happened to those.
0: It was brutal.
2: I'm looking forward to seeing that one.
0: Like, each episode is different, Oliver, because it's different kind of strengths, it's different kind of, would you believe, different things going on in it.
1: Yeah.
0: Different kind of human values being kind of exposed, tested, you know, from all of us. So it's interesting. Like, it's very good.
1: It's very good. It's going to continue on, I'd say, this now.
0: Yeah, sure. We'll see how it goes. Yeah, like, I think once I don't kill anybody, we're going well. You know what I mean?
2: Yeah, but don't ask me back. No, I've done it now. That's the end of it.
0: No, you're good. You have your merit badge now. Yeah.
1: Are you going to go biking again, though?
2: Oh yeah. It's just find a bit of time. I'm kind of up to me neck, but I'll get out. I camp around Ireland. I have the tent and all sorts of stuff on it. Yeah, I love that.
1: And what are you busy doing at the minute, acting-wise?
2: Well, it won't be another comedy. I'm in the middle of filming a movie. It's actually a sequel to an Oscar-nominated movie called Quo Vadis, Aida.
1: Oh, yes.
2: And it's a bit the Srebrenica massacre. Mm-hmm. So we're filming the aftermath of... it's called The Missing Part. So it's so I've to shoot in The Hague in the War Crimes Tribunal at the end of May, but I've just literally come back from Sarajevo, where I've been filming there. So
1: that'll be
2: still
1: intense.
2: In the middle of that, yeah.
1: All the time busy. And so you can see Liam Cunningham, Ray Goggins and PJ Gallagher in Uncharted. That's on the 13th of May, which I think is tomorrow week, on RT1 Television and the RT Player. Ray Goggins, Liam Cunningham, thanks a million.
2: Thank you, Oliver.
1: Slán.
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3: Walter Asheries, Have I Got Your Attention? It's a new guide to adult ADHD in Ireland. The book has lots of advice, but also real life stories from people across music, sport and the arts. With us are the co-author and ADHD coach Aileen Kennedy. Welcome. And designer Helen Steele is here as well. This is a book which is kind of real life stories. It's fascinating stuff. Helen, can I start with you? We know you from the fashion range in Dunn's. Is that rude to say? But I think that's kind of
4: great. Okay, thanks. Good. Good. Yeah.
3: Why did you want to share your own experiences with ADHD?
4: I just think it's important. I was diagnosed quite late in life. I just think it's Aileen got in touch with me when she was writing the book, and I thought that it's important, especially for my age group. I think there's less awareness in my age group and understanding and empathy towards it. So I think it's important.
3: There's less understanding and empathy.
4: I do think so, yeah. In the responses I've had.
3: Really?
4: Whereas with the millennial generation and Gen Z, they're so embracing, they're more, there's less fear with them, you know, to be unique and to
3: talk about it,
4: yeah.
3: It's emotional intelligence, really, isn't it?
4: I would say so.
3: And for Aileen, it was important for you as well to get these people talking about ADHD, how it affects day to day, and how to just manage it, I suppose.
5: Yeah, exactly. You know, we weren't diagnosed as adults, so many of us in Ireland. So we thought it was very important to maybe clear up any stereotypes. And unfortunately, there is still a stigma, but we're hoping to tackle that bit by bit.
3: And the stigma is like the ADHD kids being diagnosed, that's kind of like accepted, and it's when it comes to adults, people are a little bit kind of eyebrow raised, are they?
5: Yeah, exactly. And it was all like every book before was about kids. A lot of the research was about kids. But now we know that, there's many adults and, you know, there's people in their 60s getting diagnosed because it can help them to

0: I have a pair myself, and he's doing his PhD now, all with ADHD research. He's fantastic. And also Evan Lynch, who used to race walk for Ireland. He's now a dietitian. And we have musicians and, yeah,
1: very accomplished people.
0: Yeah,
1: basically.
0: Amazing people.
1: What

0: long time. I just accepted, you know, that's the way I am. I as I got older, I did realize that, you know, I just thought when I was younger that I was just, you know, just one of those people that was always in trouble, that was a little bit wild. There were members of my family that were the same. Yeah. So I just thought, this is just the way I am. And you know what? It is just the way I am. And I see it as a good thing. It has been the reason where I got to where I am today. It has been, for me, a positive thing. The only times that I found it difficult was the impulsivity, verbally, physically. I mean, yeah, that's...
1: Verbally, would you kind of say what was on your mind?
0: Oh, stream of consciousness. Like, no filter, still no filter to this day. So before I go into a meeting... In work or at any meeting, I, like, for example, I had to have a run before I came here today. So before I go into an important meeting, I will, I'll go and have a run or...
1: Burning energy.
0: Yeah, okay. Yeah. Or like one girl walked into the loo and work and I was doing jumping jacks in the loo before I went into a meeting. That's just... You know, that's just so as I won't blurt something stupid out, or

0: school, she used to just, she made me games captain. It was the first time in my life that I was given anything positive. So I think.
1: And responsibility.
0: And responsibility. And I went with it. I loved it. But, and I think that's the power of understanding and a really good teacher. And that's why I think in the education system, it's so important to for that awareness to be taken on board.
1: What was the shame then that you left the?
0: Well, I just, honestly, I cogged my exams in the Leaving Cert. Yeah, I did. So as I could pass and get honours. I didn't want to just pass. I wanted to get honours.
1: Cogging as in you just looked over someone's shoulder?
0: No.

0: I say this. Yes, I took the dog's temperature under her arm, not the other way.
1: Very good.
0: And my mum was a nurse, so I showed it to her, and it would above, it would be like 99. So I go, I have fever, so I could get off school because I hated going to school.
1: And that worked?
0: It worked, yeah.
1: And would you feel ashamed afterwards that you tricked your mum?
0: Oh, we laugh about it now.
1: Yeah,
0: I was delighted at the time.
1: Now, yeah.
0: Oh yeah, we laugh about it. But again, you know, I had the chance to learn, but I was so overwhelmed by it. You know,
1: yeah. And it's what was it like for you? Is it the noise of the brain day to day? Can't relax, can't sit still. Is that roughly? And it was endless.
0: Yeah, so I have an extremely busy brain. There's always songs and there's always quotes from Father Ted, like all day, every day, anyone who knows me. Different films, like everything is just, you know, ideas. Again, the filter, I've learned to kind of get on top of the filter a little bit over the last few years. But, you know, sometimes I would just say something for the crack. But in school, you know, I'd get in big trouble for that. And I was actually quite a quiet child. I was quite shy, but I would choose my moments to say the wrong thing.
1: You're a musician. Did music calm you down in school when you started it? Because you've been doing it all your life, haven't you?
0: Yeah, I think if it wasn't for music, I wouldn't have survived school, really. Yeah, I was lucky. Again, I had a fantastic music teacher. Like, they just make all the difference. And I did art too for junior up until junior cycle. And I did all the musicals and I was in all the plays and in the choir and things. So if it wasn't for that, yeah, thank goodness.
1: And does it still work, music? Does it quieten things?
0: Yeah, so I'm not a professional musician anymore. That was quite an unstable and it was great. I mean, I was wild. I had a good few years of partying, but now I don't even drink anymore, so I'm quite boring now. I do marathons instead. That's my wildness now. Yeah. But music is still a huge part of my life and I have to listen to it every single day. And yeah.
1: Do you still play at the odd time?
0: Well, I sing every day for sure. But yeah, I think I need to I do a few session things with people and that, but yeah, it's just you can't find the time to do everything.
1: Despite the need to do everything.
0: Exactly.
1: With ADHD. Helen, what goes on in your life then as an adult? Did you decide I need to seek a diagnosis, find out if there's something going wrong here?
2: I was really lucky. One of my children was being diagnosed, and in that process they were in front of an educational psychologist, and it was the educational psychologist that flagged it in the interview.
1: This is almost typical now, isn't it?
2: With
1: you bring your kids in to be assessed for something. And
2: absolutely.
1: It's you they're looking at.
2: Yeah, but I see it. It's most definitely in my family as well, not just with my kids, but like, you know, with aunts and uncles and some of my siblings as well. It's so, like, so obvious, incredibly obvious.
1: The diagnosis answered a lot of questions.
2: Oh, most definitely. In fact, it was a relief. But I was in a waiting room when I had perimenopause, and I was talking to this other woman, and she had said that she didn't realise she had ADHD until she reached perimenopause, because that's like hormonally when it's so obvious, and I've seen it like in some teenagers as well, in my family, that like it's those you know, the hormonal regulation and changes that make things extraordinarily difficult.
1: Does it affect your relationships with others?
2: Yeah, it does. Because you think so much inside your head.
1: Okay.
2: You're a complete overthinker. And you kind of, you're not the nicest person to yourself in your own head. So, and then you kind of let things go and go and go until it builds up. And then it's like, poof. Like volcanic eruption.

0: mission, but yeah.
1: It works.
0: Exactly, and you get to meet really cool people.
1: And Helen, you reward yourself for various tasks. Is that one of your...
2: I do, yeah.
1: Come on, great. Tell us what to do.
2: Well, obviously, for me, work is a reward because I paint and draw, and my mum, that was a way of her helping me regulate, even though she didn't know when I was younger. But so colouring and drawing and painting and art have always been integral to kind of regulating. But my best reward is chocolate and coffee in the morning.
1: What do you have to do to win the chocolate
2: Well, meditate, get up early. I get up early, and unfortunately I'm addicted to my phone, so I'll work for about an hour or two on my phone, and then I'll try and do a quick meditation, and then it's straight down coffee and chocolate.
1: No, this hasn't held you back in life, it's fair to say.
2: No, ADHD. Chocolate has
0: chocolate
1: always ADHD, because we meet people here all the time and they talk about ADHD. Once they've diagnosed and managed it, they seem to have very successful lives.
2: Yeah, apparently Bill Gates has it, apparently Leonardo da Vinci has it, Emma Watson. For me, it's genuinely been a really positive thing because I can work on so many different projects. I was talking to Aileen and she was asking me, you know, what are you doing at the moment? I said, well, I'm working on spring, summer, or 27.
1: Oh, wow.
2: I'm working on autumn, winter, 26. And like looking at
1: half a dozen things all at the same time.
2: Yeah. And well, that's the bonus.
1: I think a lot of people are going to get a good bit of solace and help from this. Have I Got Your Attention? A Guide to Adult ADHD in Ireland is the book, and it's available in bookshops all around the country right now. Thank you very much, Aileen Kennedy and Helen Steele.
0: Thank
1: as well.
0: You. Thank you so much.
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6: Doifshud a vohian nach feidelo came ella a hogol. 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De tein agus da chynna will grow at doif. Togan Electric Ireland cwyrdaith shuloid a raint ag darkness into light the chyd pieta an neil o bialtana ag caru nig a car armadion. 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
11: 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The wooden plats. The ice cream van. The rush to your seat. The crowd on its feet. The roar as the net explodes. 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

0: Tourette's, I think, is the theme of that one. I'm fed up with people saying ADHD is the new buzzword. It is not. It's just our awareness about it is becoming more important in this area. My son has so much shame around his diagnosis. He's extremely clever, but teachers treated him like the bad egg in the class as he couldn't concentrate and he was deemed disruptive. Soul-destroying to watch. If only he got the diagnosis sooner, people would have more understanding. And that's from Mary. We've lots more to do coming up on the second hour. We'll chat to you, Taraish Nanuakta.
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2: We're here till 1 o'clock. You know what to do to keep in touch. The WhatsApp is still open. 087-032-32-32-51551 on the text from the south. Oliver@rte.ie on the email. Coming up, Andrea Mara with her new thriller, Such a Nice Girl. One wedding, two daughters, and the horrifying question, is your child the victim or the villain? Also, Alexander Ryan will be here with all the goss from the celebrity world. What happened at the Met Gala in New York City? Why some men were dressed like SS officers, basically. Somebody wore a film. Blake Lively also ended her lawsuit over the weekend after that epic feud that entangled everyone, including Taylor Swift. And we're going to find out how The Devil Wears Prada 2 did at the box office. Loads of women were flocking to the picture houses, so lots more to do. As well as that, a hectic weekend of GAA football, and the draw for the Sam Maguire picture is finally clear, although people are very upset about what it means for the provincial finals. We're going to give you all the details and figure out what is happening with this new championship format that we've known about for ages, but nobody really has understood for ages and ages and ages. Jumping back to Uncharted. Hello, Oliver. Good luck to Liam and Ray on this Uncharted adventure. I love PJ Gallagher. He's good to talk about mental health and depression. It normalises it for those suffering and those who don't. Thanks for having them on. I'm looking forward to the TV show, says Rita. That's Uncharted next Wednesday on RT1. She will tell you all the details. But in the meantime, we're taking out tune.

0: Hits there. It's a nice old tune of this Tuesday afternoon, the 5th of May. Hectic weekend of GAA, Cumann Lough Classical, whatever you're calling it yourself. But Cadé an Sciáil with Championship 2026. The football we're talking about, the hurling seems easy enough to understand despite the round robin and all of that. You need an algorithm brain to understand what's happening now. Or do you? I'm joined by Ciara O'Kane, GAA journalist with the Irish News. How you doing, Ciara?
1: Afternoon, Oliver. How are you?
0: You had a busy weekend, I heard. What were you up to on Saturday?
1: Here we again start the same way every weekend, Oliver. There'd be less structure in a prison camp than getting three years up and out on a Saturday morning for whatever camogie. The oldest girl is under 10. I sort of help her wee team, and my wife helps the middle girls under 8 team, and the baby runs about tormenting everybody and making the crack happen. So Saturday mornings always start the same, no matter what else happens over the weekend.
0: This is your life.
1: And it's three
0: Colleen
1: granny for the weekend
0: with the camogie.
1: three girls, and sure, it's great. And then it's up the road and dump them off on granny and try and get to the athletic grounds in time to actually do some work. So
0: job, yeah.
1: That's standard behaviour in our house.
0: So you were at the Muinecán an Dire match. That was on Saturday. I can't believe it actually was on Saturday. It's like a dream for us in Monaghan.
1: Yes, we're still on cloud nine up there.
0: We are.
1: It was something special to be at. Now, probably for 55 minutes, it didn't feel like it. Yeah. But from there on, for the last half an hour or so, it was pure theatre, pure drama from the minute that Monaghan made a fist of a comeback, and then they scored the goal and they're back within three. And then we had the drama at the end of normal time with the hitter and all that went on there. And then Jack McCarron's sideline ball that took it to extra time, which
0: totally
1: is what
0: mad.
1: Happens every time I go to a football match.
0: It happens that you're kind of the extra time voodoo man.
1: Oh, absolutely. If you ever see me appearing in a football match, it means strap yourself in for an extra 20 minutes, because 9 times out of 10, it's become a running joke in our house. I actually say to my wife before we leave to go to a match, I'll be home late because of the extra time. And it's not even a joke, because it happens. It happened at Armand Tyrone. It's already happened about 3 times this season, and the season hasn't even started yet.
0: That's right, yeah.
1: So it's
0: you don't expect when Monaghan was 11, 12 points down at one stage. I think it was 11. Was it 12?
1: 12 down. No, 12. Nobody expected it at that stage. And they got a great run out of it. They got a few 2-pointers. They got themselves into a position where the chaos could unfold. And then it did. They won.
0: What happened? The Hooter goes off. There was a mini pitch invasion. And it seemed like.

0: the referee was in the right, but there was a few Monaghan lads come around to update him on the rules.
1: Update him, kindly update him is right. They'd got a line ball with about 5 or 6 seconds left. The hooter went, the referee blew the final whistle, and everybody, yeah, came on the pitch. All the Derry fans came on to celebrate their 2.1. And Rory Began had come up to oversee the ticking of the line ball and sort of ran towards the referee. But it seems like the bulk of the work was done by David Garland, the Monaghan corner forward, who we discovered then on Sunday morning actually referees club football in Dublin and Monaghan.
0: Yeah, I didn't know that myself. So he's got a good grasp of the rules.
1: Understanding the rules.
0: So before the rule change, since the new rules came in, the referee would have been dead right, but there's been an amendment for this very reason, basically.
1: Yeah, and look, it's probably the first time in any game where it has happened where you've had a sideline ball of that kind of significance that it could be scored. It's a two-point game. It's a two-point score. The hooter's gone. I would give the referee a bit of a bye ball in terms of not knowing it, because I don't think any referee anywhere has had to deal with that situation yet. And they'll all know it the next time, put it like that. Nobody will get it wrong again.
0: They will. David Garland was talking after the match about how he did it.
2: But I'm saying to him, no, the rule is it's a set piece, 2 points, I think that he changed the decision then, so I'll take the credit for that one.
3: Did you speak to the referee?
2: I did, yeah. Just know a wee bit from the rules and knowledge, and, you know, the hooter rule was changed that if there's a set piece, a 45, a sideline, a free, the hooter can go and we get a shot. And then the second question was, everyone was asking, was it a 2-pointer? And once you're outside the sideline, yeah, 2-pointer.
0: Thank God. Thank God he had that brainiac. For the rules.
1: Absolutely.
0: Yeah.
1: That knowledge of the rules, like, it saved Monaghan, because Noel Mooney was halfway across the pitch and the Derry fans were halfway across the pitch.
0: Oh, it was manic.
1: And it was a comical session of then trying to get the pitch cleared, and you had every official and you had Rory Began waving children off, get back into the stand there. And
0: you looked like the giant in Lilliput.
1: Absolutely.
0: The sideline was unbelievable then from Jack McCarr, and it's kind of like defies science, really. Famously, Monaghan go on to win. And now I have to say, we are like excited for an Ulster final. It's been 5 years since Monaghan was in it. We were beaten by Tyrone. It was one of the COVID ones. Really, it's been kind of 11 years since the last proper Ulster final with the crowd up in Clonus and so on. Then the draw for the All-Ireland series happens, and it just kind of takes the wind out of the sails a bit. And Jack O'Connor, the Bannister in Kerry, has been the first up to raise his head and say, this seems like bad timing.
1: Yeah, look, I don't necessarily agree in terms of when do you make it? There's not a good time. I think Jack O'Connor would be equally unhappy if they left it till after the Ulster final, which is a week after the Munster final.
0: Right.
1: And in order for that fairness to occur, then it has to be after all four provincial finals. And that would only leave them less than 6 days to prepare for Donegal. So I think on the other side, they'd be equally unhappy. It's like everything, everybody's unhappy with the thing that they have. Grass is always a bit greener on the other side of the fence. And I'm not convinced because the provincial finals are spread out over two different weekends, it means it's impossible. It's not new. Ever since the qualifiers were introduced in 2001, the weight of provincial finals has been gradually reduced, and the group stage reduced some more over the last few years.
0: Oh, it's been massively reduced.
1: These draws have been made.
0: If Monaghan, for example, go on and against, you know, everyone's expectations, win the Ulster final, they'll be playing Mayo, I think, in two weeks after that. Mayo haven't won nothing, have their feet up for the best part of a month, and be facing Monaghan, who's, you know, is no further on. You know, Monaghan will have won 3 matches, will be no further on the All Ireland series against a team that's done nothing.
1: Yeah, and that's the nature of the new structure. And look, they've tried several different things. I like the group stages. I was up the lane a couple of years ago when they were talking about changing them, arguing with Jarlath Burns at a media versus staff Croke Park game, which was supposed to be nice and lighthearted. And there I was standing 20 minutes telling Jarlath why he was wrong to change the group stages. I like the group stages, I did, but actually I also like this new format. I think it has the potential to be brilliant, and the home and away element of it, and Donegal having to go to Killarney. That's Killarney amazing. Will be buzzing. You know, that will be such a brilliant... I went on about an hour after the draw was made yesterday to see, right, we'll obviously send somebody down to cover the game in Killarney.

0: and there was one hotel room left at 227 euro, and the next one was 605 euro, and that was it. There was nothing else left, and within an hour of the draw. So Killarney is going to get some bump.
1: Yeah, you're calling it in the Irish News today a tourism lifeboat to loads of towns, B&Bs and bars, restaurants, bumper weekends. I mean, that's a fair point I haven't seen been made elsewhere.
0: It is. Look, it's something I'd be massively in favour of this long time, is home and away games, because there are so many venues around the country that are, you know, spread to the four winds, unless it's central, like a Portlaoise or like a Tullamore or like a Mullingar, where, right, you can put the halfway house games there, teams can meet in the middle. Like Celtic Park and Derry, or, you know, Salt Hill, or even Kerry itself, you know, they're not getting any neutral games because they're too far away from everywhere.
1: Yeah.
0: So those stadiums and those towns are left to feed on very little for the whole year. And just the home and away element of it, I love it. I think it's a great feature of the new system. And I think the advantage, talking about no reward for winning or reaching your provincial final, home advantage is a fair wee lift anybody.
1: Yeah,
0: nobody nobody want to go, like, Donegal would much rather had Kerry and Balbuffet, put it like that.
1: You're a rare merry pundit. We'll take it, Kerry O'Kane. It's the little women in your life that has you so positive. Talk to you again after the next mad extra time. Just go to, we'll pick the matches for you to go and you can force it. Kerry O'Kane, Irish News. Thanks a million. Slán.
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1: Andrea Marr is a best-selling author. You know her well now. Her books have sold more than 1 million copies, well beyond it now at this stage. The telly adaptation of All Her Fault, massive hit in the US. Her previous book, It Should Have Been You, won Irish Crime Novel of the Year 2025. The new one is called Such a Nice Girl. It's going to be another hit, and we will talk about it today, I promise, without ruining any of the turns and revelations. That's the thing that gets people sometimes. Andrea Mara, how are you? Good to see you again.
5: Good, thank you.
1: I don't think the word nice has ever sounded so ominous in the title of a book. Such a nice girl.
5: So nice.
1: This is a kind of, it's a scary sort of scenario for mammies.
5: Yeah, but like, it's okay. I don't want the mammies to be afraid to read it either.
1: It's the scared mammies will be the ones the first to read it, as you know.
5: Yeah, because that's how we get our closure. Read the scary books and then close the book and move back to real life and feel better.
1: Fear, you feel fear without the consequences.
5: Exactly.
1: That's how you meddle with people's minds.
5: Yes, and you get the closure at the end of the book, because there's always a good end.
1: Oh, you're always promising that.
5: Yeah.
1: Oh, I see. Quite a few things to happen before. This is the ninth now, is it?
5: Yeah,
1: ninth novel?
5: Yeah, that's right.
1: And there will be fans who will read it in one sitting. Do you mind those people? Or?
5: No, that's great, because like, that's, you're doing something right if they'll read it in one sitting. Like, you don't want someone to go, oh yeah, I read your new book, it took me 6 months. Like, that's not
1: okay,
5: a good sign.
1: Fair enough.
5: Yeah. So one sitting is brilliant. Although, yes, of course, then they're like, when's the next one? And it's a year till the next one. So
1: that's the only problem. Mm. So they should just go back and read the other ones that they've read in one sitting, so they won't remember everything.
5: Exactly. Sure,
1: book,
5: we all forget most books we read anyway.
1: I love the idea that this opens with a very glamorous wedding. And you know it's an Irish one because it's 3 days long.
5: Of course, yeah.
1: Longer than that. Are you a wedding impresario? Have you been going to weddings the last while, eyeing up all the details?
5: I wrote this because I want to go to a wedding, because all my friends, we've all done the whole wedding thing and no one else is getting married. So I was like, okay, maybe if I write a book that's set during a wedding, I will manifest a wedding invitation. So if anyone is out there thinking of popping the question and you know me in real life, go ahead, do it and invite me.
1: You're mad for a wedding.
5: Yes.
1: I've got two weddings this year. I just want to make you jealous.
5: I'm really jealous.
1: I'm very
5: excited. I hope they're 3 day champagne on top weddings.
1: Yeah, they're kind of close together. So I think I'm going to end up with basically like 6 days of wedding.
5: Lovely. I would

0: Love that.
1: I'll never recover. But people listening to the show will know when that happens because I'll just be on another plane when I return. So it's a posh wedding and that's the pressure cooker for the story. Tell us about the two friends.
0: So the two friends, the main characters are Siobhan and Grace, and their two adult daughters are also best friends. So, or so they think. And they're all at this big glamorous wedding set in a house with a swimming pool, and it's a heat wave because of course it's a heat wave. Mm-hmm. And champagne, and there's a pop-up cocktail bar.
1: Great,
0: and
1: yeah.
0: It's really indulging into all that aspirational
1: glamour. Lots of hot people as well.
0: Glamour. Oh, they're gorgeous, and they've loads of gold jewellery glinting in the sunlight, all that stuff. And they wake up the next morning, they're all a little bit hungover, and Siobhan, who's our main character, she sees missed calls on her phone from her daughter Ray, and she's a little bit like, oh, that's a bit strange, I wonder what she needed at 4 a.m. and she goes and finds her friend Grace, and they go to the accommodation that their daughters were sharing. Now their daughters are 24, so they're adult daughters.
1: Yes.
0: And both girls are missing, and soon it becomes apparent that one of the girls has tried to or has killed the other, but they don't know which daughter is the victim and which daughter is the would-be killer. So they've got to work together. Mm-hmm. To find the girls, but it puts a huge strain on their friendship because, you know, they're like, well, I don't think my daughter would hurt your daughter. Well, my daughter wouldn't hurt your daughter. And it's just really awkward.
1: It's a brilliant setup. Particularly, I thought it was clever, the two girls, there's a voicemail left, but we don't know whose voice it is because they're all kind of sounding the same and on top of each other. It's whispered.
0: They're whispering, and the address is cut off. So at first when the police get the call, they don't know where to go. And then they hear about missing people from a house with a pool, and they put two and two together because let's face it, there's not that many houses with pools in Dublin.
1: I think there are quite a few.
0: Probably more than we
1: know. I heard kids during the break talking about they've just come out of someone's pool.
0: Oh, really?
1: That's the Dart line for in South County Dublin. And the South County Dublin, so could do aesthetic, very important.

0: going on?
1: Well, what I usually do, like I like, as a reader, I prefer reading about real places. And yes, I think fictional really names can sound very made up, no matter how hard we try to make them sound real. So I'll try to keep real locations. Also, it is fun for people who live in the area to see the
0: absolutely
1: real locations.
0: Yes.
1: But if you get to something very specific, like for a long time, I actually did have it as Westminster Road, and I had the address as 46 Westminster Road, and I had Googled and Googled, and there is no 46 Westminster
0: Road.
1: But then at the end, I was like, do you know what? What if there is, and Google is wrong, and I can't put a real person's book,
0: house
1: in a book? So I just changed it to Kensington, which I think sounds kind of Westminster.
0: Yeah, because we're fully in this whole area anyway for the whole book, and they're driving around quite a lot and visit various parts.
1: Yes, it's kind of a little mini road trip around South County Dublin.
0: And I think that real world sort of has a familiarity that you just can't really beat.
1: Yeah, and I think it can, as a reader, I find it pulls me out of the story a bit if there's a sort of a, you know, very made up location. So it is
0: nice to invent a whole
1: road. The real one. Yeah.
0: Such a Nice Girl. It's also about people who kind of seem to have their lives together. Everything is sorted. And then you throw a nightmare at them and see how they react.
1: Yeah, and I think, I guess that's what we do with fiction, is you set it up so that the character is saying, oh, I think things are finally okay, so that the reader can go, aha, you said it out loud and now you've tempted fate and things are about to blow up. But, you know, that's how it works in real life much of the time as well. And that's what happens here. So Siobhan, she is a single mom who built up her own business. She runs a cosmetics company and it's grown from strength to strength, and she's bought herself a beautiful villa in Dalkey overlooking the sea, and she's been really busy at work. Her daughter has moved to London and is just home for the wedding, so she's like, this is great, I'm reconnecting with my daughter, with my best friend, I've got everything going with my business, great. And then boom, it all blows up.
0: And it's important, isn't it, the fact that she's self-made, Siobhan, but her friend Grace is not so self-made.
1: Yeah, so Grace is American but has been in Ireland for the last 30 years. She comes from money. Her family own a big paper factory in South Carolina, and she's never had to work. So she was married and divorced, and she has a monthly income from her family business. And she, you know, she kind of says at one point, I might get a job. I think I'd like something where you don't really have to work too much and you just do whatever you want. And Siobhan's like, yeah, no, there's thousands of jobs like that. You'll be fine.
0: She's working away like mad.
1: Yeah. So they have really different approaches to life in a lot of ways and work ethics, but they get on really well, or always have done until this happened with
0: their daughters. Until this happened. Are you thinking deeply about class in the story? Because you do have references to the caterers who were at the wedding planner, people from outside of this world, and the expectations of the people inside the world are very demanding.
1: Yeah, like it was more, it's kind of a bit of fun rather than meant to be any great social commentary. It's kind of poking fun at the rich people a little bit, because they are some of the characters, not the main characters because they're nice, but they're a little bit pointy in how they plan the party. And there are caterers coming, and there is one bit where it's

0: months after that, I heard that Sarah Snook would be playing the main character. So I now know how to manifest A-list stars playing in TV shows of my book. So the next main character is called Reese Witherspoon.
1: But you can do a variation of it.
0: Yeah.
1: I mean, a version of Reese.
0: Yeah, well, I'll disguise it just a little bit.
1: The nice girls then, whether it's Luna or Raelteen, mm-hmm. as she's called about once, you have three kids, all teenagers.
0: Yeah.
1: This is the fear now, isn't it, for parents? Have you had this in the creche era of your life, which is a while ago, I think?
0: Yeah.
1: Where the call comes in and it's the person in the creche going, some child has been bitten.
0: Yeah, so look, we've all been there. Anyone who has kids, who's had kids in creche, you get the call or you get the finger calling you over at pickup time saying, there's been a little incident, and your heart sinks, and then they go, it was a biting incident, and you're like, oh no, oh no. And my first thought was always, I can say this because my kids are at school and can't hear me right now, my thought was like, please let my kid have been bitten, which is a terrible thing to think. But the alternative is that they're the one going around biting other people's children. And no one wants to be the parent of the biter. And look, they recover from the little bite. They'll be grand.
1: Kids are testing boundaries and all that. Yeah. Well, that's the core of this story, essentially,
0: exactly,
1: isn't it?
0: Yeah, so it's like the grown-up version of that. You don't want your child to be a victim, but it's also really difficult if your child is the one doing harm. And it's got to be one or the other. And chances are, most of us, at some point in our lives, our kids are going to do something that's not very nice to another kid.
1: In the extreme version, Siobhan and Grace are going, I hope my child is okay, but I also hope they're not the person who's done something bad. And
0: I hope my child's not a murderer.
1: There's another kind of question here about friendship, isn't there? Mm-hmm. And whether it makes sense to keep a friendship going just because of time you met as kids. Do you keep it dragging on forever?
0: Yeah.
1: Because you become different people, don't you?
0: Yeah, and I think that's very nuanced in real life too, because you can be friends with someone for 30 years, as Siobhan and Grace are, and you're just used to their flaws and their ways of doing things differently, and you don't really notice. And that's how it is for them until this happens. And it's when they have to deal with the stresses of worrying about their girls, that's when Siobhan starts to see things about Grace that she hadn't really noticed before, or had forgiven very easily, and it's sort of building and building, and then it erupts at one point in the book, understandably. But I think that real life is very like that, and it doesn't mean we shouldn't be friends with the people we've known for 30 years who we might not connect with today, because I do think that brings, if we only were friends with people that we're similar to, I think that would narrow things a lot. So it's good to be friends with people who are very different to us as
1: well. You're going to blow up against your friend at some point, and if it survives it, it's going to be a test, isn't it?
0: Yeah.
1: Because you may not be angry at them, you might be just projecting some other pain in your life.
0: Yeah, exactly.
1: In the acknowledgements, I noticed you thank a friend who you've known from school.
0: Did I put that in the acknowledgements?
1: What?
0: Is it Emily?
1: I was shudder to call the name. Yeah, it might be. It might be. But I was wondering how those friendships that you have, like from basically you're still a child, how different they are to the ones you have later in life when you're a mum, when you're an adult, when all this stuff has happened to you in the meantime.
0: Like, I'm really lucky because my school friends, including the ones mentioned in there, and maybe Emily does get a direct mention, we've been friends for 30 years and we're still all best friends. I have my launch tonight. I'm going to see them all at that. And we all have, we've kids of the same age, so we're dealing with the same things all the time, and we're all really honest with each other. So there's none of this pretending things are fine. Like, we meet up and we go, Jesus Christ, wait till you hear what's after happening. And, you know, so it's very cathartic. But I do feel bad for people who, you know, sometimes they say, oh, I could never tell my friends how hard I'm finding it with my kids right now. And I just feel really bad for them then, because it's great to be able to be open and honest. So I'm very lucky with my friends.
1: It's your best friend forever. Well, that you're mentioning, but don't name anyone else. It's lots of fun, and you have this hook at the end of every chapter, whether we're in the previous timeline or the current one, that just keeps us going and unnerves us.
0: Yeah. Now, my short chapters with with the hooks, a lot of that is because I run out of

0: number one Sunday Times bestseller in Britain. That's happened. Are you now satisfied? All the goals are done in life?
1: Oh, I want to be a New York Times bestseller someday.
0: You want to be a New York Times number one bestseller?
1: Love top of just top, top.
0: When is enough
1: top
0: going
1: 100.
0: To be enough?
1: Top something.
0: Such a nice girl. It is great fun. And I'm glad I got through it and didn't spoil anything on anyone.
1: Mm-hmm.
0: It's out on Thursday, I think.
1: That's
0: published
1: right.
0: by Bantam Press.
1: Yeah.
0: You can find Andrea on Instagram. Andrea Mara Author. It's a place which is quite a busy site. Andrea Mara, thank you so much. Here's to the next one.
1: Thanks.
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0: Kieran Cuddihy is here with all the details of today's Liveline.
10: So a couple of different things. We're going to be speaking to a mother from the Philippines originally, but here a long time, and her son was assaulted, badly beaten up on the dart.
0: Oh no!
10: At the weekend on Saturday, and she's appealing for people who saw it. It was around Glastool, but she has all the details on that, right? So I won't get into too much more. Suffice to say, if you're from that part of Dublin, you think you may have been on the dart, make sure you're listening to that, because like I say, she's appealing for any eyewitnesses to help the Gardaí. So 0818715815. We are also going to be talking about Michael Jackson and the biopic. So this has done mega numbers everywhere, including here in Ireland. We suspect we're trying to get our hands before we go on air on the latest figures who went to see it and everything here. But there's three Michael Jackson albums in the top 10 albums in Ireland at the moment, three songs in the top 30 singles. And that's replicated all over the world. It has done huge, huge figures, despite all of the controversy around it.
0: So and for the people, terrible reviews.
10: And the review, yeah, the reviews.
0: It's the only reason I haven't seen it myself yet. Have not been good.
10: But the controversy, for people who don't know, is that it ends with the Bad Tour, which is kind of 1988. So before allegations surface from, you know, Jordan Chandler and then others afterwards. So it doesn't include any of that. Now, what they say is that there was a version that included it, and it had to be removed because of an NDA that had been agreed with the with Jordan Chandler. A cynic might say the Jackson estate are the co-producers of this, and Michael Jackson's nephew is the star of the show. Was it ever going to be in it. Well,
0: we spoke to John Logan on this show, yeah, who wrote the whole thing, and he says he was given free rein, and they did have to reshoot scenes. So
10: yeah,
0: and the opening scene apparently was police arriving.
10: He was given free rein until he wasn't. Until, you know what I mean?
0: Yes,
10: put it that
0: the
10: way. The free rein initially, yeah, and then it got removed. The cynic in me says this was never going to, like, were the Jackson family really going to allow Jafar Jackson to portray his uncle as a suspected child molester?

0: It just beggars belief that they would. And lo and behold, they didn't in the end. And they're saying it's because of this NDA.
1: But they're talking about a sequel now.
0: They are.
1: Such a massive hit.
0: And there are no depths which they will not plumb to make money out of their dead relative, it appears. But listen, I know I sound really cynical. I have to say, I was a huge Michael Jackson fan of his music. And I'd not necessarily go around playing it. But would I turn it off? I wouldn't turn it off.
1: No.
0: It's
1: played in America all the time on radio.
0: They're so good.
1: On the continent here as well. It's kind of Ireland and the UK.
0: Can't escape, though, the allegations that were made.
1: It's just there all
0: against them. And what it comes down to, so there's the issue around the biopic, whether you go and see it because of the allegations, but there's nearly the more interesting one about listening to the music and or how you set, when it's okay to separate the dancer from the dance.
1: Yeah.
0: Philip Larkin was a racist. He used the N-word all of the time and wanted Britain to be white, and he's long dead, so this is okay to say, but he did. And yet his poetry is on school syllabi, wherever, here, and particularly in the UK. Roald Dahl's estate had to apologise for the anti-Semitic remarks he would make in interviews after he died. I mean, Picasso was emotionally abusive to several along.

0: actually can't separate them. You cannot separate the dancer from the dance when it comes to Bill Cosby. People can't do it. They don't do it. They won't watch it. They're creeped out by it. But people don't have a problem with other areas. So I want to get into that
1: You're doing psychology today.
0: Yeah, a little bit as well. So listen, I want to hear from people who've seen it, people who won't go to see it. I mean, there's people, Michael Jackson lived here in Ireland. I suspect there's people maybe who met him and knew him and interacted with him.
1: People have definitely gone to see the film.
0: As well. So whatever your view on any of this, be it the psychological end of it or just whether you are a fan of Michael Jackson and like listening to his music and are looking forward to seeing this or did and enjoyed it, 0818 715 815 or 515 for your texts.
1: Thank you, Ciarán. We're going to go some nice, safe music that will be unaffected by this. Stay in touch with us as well. Alexander Ryan, owner of Goss.ie, will be bringing us all up to date on pop culture celebrity news.

Nelly Furtado there. A tune from a wee while ago. I heard it in the movie that Dave Fanning was recommending me watch. Saw it over the weekend. My Old Ass. Remember he got the name of it wrong? Very good film, I must say. It's like a teenage years leaving, I think it was in Canada the movie was set. And Shake Shack should be the kind of companion comedy for the lads who are sort of going through the same sort of summer. I will recommend them the next day they're all in. Jumping back to our chap Kerr O'Kane on the GA Championship. This is in the football with the new system that doesn't seem to have a name. The round system, the rounds. Kerr is 100% right, says this person. The business that Ennis got from the Clare hurling games is massive. Ennis was heaving at the weekend. Pity about the result, though. Another one says Clare might have lost the hurling against Limerick on Saturday. But on the positive side, a Clare man, Jake O'Regan is his name, from Kilkee, won the Limerick Regeneron Marathon yesterday. Well done to Jake O'Regan. Top man he is. And there's an impressive time there as well. Regarding Kerr and the GA, I'm a loyal listener to the show, so please go easy on poor Mayo. This is Helen from Mayo. Does that mean go easy in the conversation? Or are you asking the County of Monaghan to go easy in 2-3 weeks' time? We have an Ulster final. We're not even thinking about Mayo at the meantime. So

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4: Alexandra Ryan, owner of Goss.ie, is here to bring us up to date with everything. And everything, it's the Met Gala, really, is on all the news sites today. Photos everywhere, wearing ridiculous things. It's getting madder by the year to get as much attention as they can. What is the Met Gala thing? What is this? Where does it happen? What's it about?
5: Met Gala, the first Monday in May, and Anna Wintour, it's her baby, in the Metropolitan Museum of Art. And in fairness, every year there's a theme and it has to do with an actual collection or exhibition that's about to launch in the museum. So the money goes to the museum.
4: Oh, does it?
5: Yes.
4: Okay. Is that museum not already have billions in donations?
5: Oh yeah, for sure. But you know, this is fashion money, you know, it's different. But I have to say it is the most highly anticipated red carpet of the year, I would say. I know the Oscars are so big and the Golden Globes, but for fashion, it's the Met Gala and people do go OTT. They really lean into the theme. Not every year. So this year the theme was, so there's a theme and there's a dress code, just to confuse you even more.
4: Yeah.
5: The theme was costume art and then the dress code was fashion is art. So basically the idea was that everyone's body should be a canvas and it should be very artistically inspired.
4: Okay, right. That's
5: and I think this year, you've seen some of the photos now, I think people really, really leaned into it. I think it's actually

0: It's actually just a nude colouring.
1: That's clever though, isn't it? Yeah, that's
0: stunning.
1: Acceptable, yeah.
0: 10,000 pearls are on that. Thousands of painted textures. Took 11,000 hours to create, apparently. I know what poor people were creating that for the 11 hours, I don't know. But I have to say, that's a really stunning look. A more funny kind of one that I threw in there is the ball gown Anne Hathaway is wearing.
1: Oh yeah, I don't have that picture actually, but it's
0: so this is it's from the Michael Kors collection, but I just found a pot that actually also has the same.
1: So she dressed up as a pot, great.
0: So it's based on a hand painted painting by artist Peter McGough, but it's inspired by John Yeats' 1819 poem Ode on a Grecian.
1: Ode on a Grecian urn. Don't you know Keats?
0: I should know Keats. I clearly don't. But I thought that was actually kind of cool. Then we've got Rachel Zegler.
1: Yeah.
0: In The Execution of Lady Jane Grey by Paul Delaroche. Now, love, a lot of these are hard to describe, obviously, over the radio, but do look them up.
1: This is easy to describe. The woman, she's blindfolded in her,
0: yes,
1: on the red carpet.
0: Yes.
1: Rachel Zegler.
0: That's basically all she took from that painting. Heidi Klum, she is just known always for really being out there. I thought she was dressed up as the Statue of Liberty when I saw this at first, but it's actually inspired by the Italian sculptor Raphael Monti's iconic veiled Vestal statue. Again, if
1: as
0: you look that up.
1: Our team described this morning, it looked like she's busking on Grafton Street.
0: I mean, living, she could be. Statues. Also, this is replicated in latex. God love her. It's all over her face.
1: Ah, that's dreadful, yeah.
0: God love her. We'll think about her now, the millionaire.
1: She was roasted out of it.
0: Charlie XCX then, I don't even know if this is true, but it's said online that it's inspired by Iris's of Van Gogh painting.
1: Very lazy effort.
0: It's a lazy one.
1: It's a beautiful painting of like Iris is falling out of a jug. She's just put one kind of flower that doesn't look like an iris
0: and
1: on
0: it. And
1: it
0: looks like
1: dress.
0: It's fallen off her though, so that's obviously why.
1: Now, it looks like kind of Patrick's Day, you know, at the end.
0: It kind of does, actually.
1: Of day,
0: I'd wear that for Paddy's Day.
1: The plant starts to wither.
0: Now, what I love is that there is a lot of Irish designs on the Met Gala.
1: Yeah.
0: Carpet, which is honestly, it really is the biggest carpet of the year.
1: We'll stop slagging it for a minute.
0: So we'll stop slagging for a second. Madonna, now her look is very questionable, but her hat is a Philip Tracy hat, and it's, I know the picture I've given you probably isn't that strong there, but it's
1: very
0: basically
1: good.
0: Like a pirate ship.
1: It is actually, yeah, that's sales.
0: And it's pretty cool to be fair. So
1: that's
0: like
1: expensive now.
0: Anytime Philip Tracy gets involved, you just know. Her look was inspired also by the Temptations of St. Anthony, Fragment the Second. Some people will be listening to this thing, I know that painting. They will, and I'm ruining the names. Sabrina Carpenter, she was one of the top looks of the night, and
1: yes,
0: it's amazing. This is custom Dior by Irishman Jonathan Anderson.
1: Now, this is one I think is designed for attention because you want people to get angry about it.
0: Do you think?
1: Somebody like Lady Gaga wore a meat dress to something,
0: yes,
1: years ago.
0: This one I kind of, I think is very cool because obviously fashion is art is the theme, right? So some people were like, oh, this isn't art, but movie making is art. So basically, they paid homage to the 1954 film Sabrina, which starred Audrey Hepburn. And Sabrina's actually draped in actual film strips from the movie.
1: It's a chopped up film.
0: Yeah. I think it looks amazing.
1: Is it a copy? And he's made an entire dress out of...
0: Has to be a copy. But I think that's one of the best looks of the night. And she actually performed inside. There's always a surprise performance and it was Sabrina Carpenter performing. So it was kind of her moment. Alexa Chung also wore JW for Dior. And Daisy Edgar-Jones won Alexa Chung. She's a model socialite. You'd know her to see.
1: Oh,
0: I didn't even throw her picture in there. And Daisy Edgar-Jones, she's wearing Sean McGurr for Alexander McQueen.
1: One of the best screen Irish accents of all time, Daisy Edgar-Jones.
0: Yeah. So like there's a nice bit of Irish sprinkled in there. And for Sabrina to have one of the best looks at the of the night, I think Jonathan's making such a big kind of, I don't know, he's making a real name for himself and Dior. People are loving him, so it's great to see that.
1: So the fashion houses buy the tables, 350 grand a table, and then invite these very few people actually invited to the Met Gala.
0: Very hard. There's
1: 420
0: like,
1: in total.
0: Yeah, there's a Vogue documentary that came out a couple of years ago and there's one scene where they're picking who's on the table and it always goes viral around this time of year because Anna Wintour decides who goes where, and if you're on your phone, you are basically uninvited. There was a lot of people that didn't come this year that people really wanted to, like Lewis Hamilton. Everyone thought Kim Kardashian and Lewis would make their debut.
1: Yeah.
0: Timothy Chalamet, he's shied away. Maybe he should, given
1: right,
0: all his comments.
1: His ballet and opera thing has really ruined him.
0: And in the Met.
1: But the men who showed up are wearing wearing weird sort of SS officer uniforms.
0: Yeah, I didn't even like him.
1: Bad Bunny.
0: Yeah, I saw his outfit. I don't know, I didn't really like any of the guys this year.
1: He put on aged up prosthetics.
0: Yes.
1: And he said he was 53, but he looks 80.
0: Yeah, he does. And Kanye West came before and completely covered his whole body and stuff. I'm not really into those. Now, there were a few kind of out there looks this year. Katy Perry, you can't see her face at all.
1: Sometimes speaking of Katy Perry and her association with the Amazon couple, that

0: That's the big controversy over there.
1: Yes. So the Met Gala this year was sponsored by Jeff Bezos and his wife, Lauren Sanchez, for $10 million. And he wouldn't
0: hard
1: be...
0: Hard to turn down the money.
1: Hard to turn it down now. But there's a few big people that didn't show up this year, and there are questions about why. Like Zendaya didn't come, and she'd be very politically driven. But of course, there were protests. Whenever Jeff goes, there's a protest. So there were protests that day. A guerrilla activist group called Everybody Hates Elon. That's actually the name of it. So they don't like Elon Musk either, but they did a protest during the day for the fact that he was supporting it and I suppose funding it. And there were rumours before, and I know we'll get into when we talk about Devil Wears Prada, but there were rumours that Jeff Bezos was going to buy Vogue magazine as a present to his new bride.
0: Oh, right, okay.
1: So there was a lot of issues and worries around that. So seeing him put $10 million to the Met Gala, which is run by Anna Wintour, it's not a great sign.
0: That's what is scaring. You see, you always join the dots from in the end.
1: Always, they're always there.
0: Not even celebrity world is safe.
1: It's fashion now.
0: Blake Lively has had a tough time of it.
1: She was there too, fresh from her settlement.
0: Okay, so she's settled. The thing is over now with Justin Baldoni, who I'd never heard of until he started a row with Blake Lively or vice versa.
1: Yeah, he was kind of known in the earlier days for being in Jane the Virgin, that TV show. He was kind of like the hot guy in that. But this is all to do with Blake and Justin's movie, It Ends With Us. And this whole thing, I was like, will it ever end? Like, you know, thank God it has ended. Because the money and the amount that went into this. So we might remember that basically what's happened this week, sorry, just to catch everybody up, is that they've now settled out of court. They were about to do a very public trial. I think it would have been
0: Taylor Swift's text messages with Blake Lively would have been the best thing ever. I mean, you must be furious.
1: I'm devastated. I wanted to create a song all about it. Like Taylor could do a whole album just about the court case, you know? But it was going to be very public. I do think it would have been Johnny Depp, Amber Heard levels. I think everyone would have been like the fashion every day, OJ Simpson levels. Like it just would have been on everybody's radar. But then I do think people were also sick of it. So this movie was made in 2023. It was a

0: in fast boats as two American flagged cargo boats were guided through the strait as part of what's been called Project Freedom. Fergal Gallagher of our Foreign Desk reports.
1: The US military says two American flagged merchant ships have successfully transited the Strait of Hormuz under naval escort, but with up to 20,000 seafarers stranded on roughly 2,000 vessels in the Gulf. At that rate, it would take years to clear the backlog. Iran's foreign minister said President Trump's Project Freedom was actually Project Deadlock. And Iran's parliament speaker, who led Tehran's delegation at the Pakistan peace talks, said yesterday's attack on a South Korean cargo ship was just the start, adding that Tehran knows the current situation is intolerable for America. With Iran's arsenal of fast boats, drone attacks, cruise missiles and sea mines, it's difficult to see how a military solution works. But the rhetoric on both sides suggests a return to violence is more likely than a political breakthrough.
0: An independent review has found clear warning signs were missed in the initial police investigation following

0: and said it felt like there was a lack of care for Katie from the police. The report also found 37 people, both male and female, have come forward to say they were abused by Cresswell.
1: The World Health Organization has said there may have been human-to-human transmission of hantavirus between close contacts on board a cruise ship in the Atlantic Ocean. 7 cases of hantavirus have been identified on the vessel, including 3 deaths. The ship remains at anchor off the island of Cape Verde in West Africa. The WHO said the focus now is to evacuate 2 patients and for the ship to continue to the Canary Islands. It said the risk to the wider public remained low. There were 738 patients harmed in medication-related incidents in HSE services last year, according to new figures. Of those, 732 cases were listed as causing minor or moderate harm, while 6 were determined to be extreme. Our health correspondent, Fergal Bars.
2: The Public Health Service deals with around 2 million inpatient and day case treatments every year, and almost the same number of emergency department cases. New figures show there were over 10,430 medication-related incidents or near misses in HSE.

0: Through the day, showers will become confined to southern areas this evening, with sunny spells developing elsewhere. Highest temperatures of 11 to 15 degrees in light northerly winds. Rachel.
1: Susan, thank you. And continuing today's news at 1, the World Health Organization will be talking to us about the spread of a rare virus on an international cruise ship. Plus, is a promised cut to a third level fees now in danger? Growing pessimism about the US-Iran ceasefire, and good news for people suffering from the condition known as butterfly skin.
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1: You're welcome back. The World Health Organization says it expects rare human-to-human transmission of the hantavirus has occurred among passengers on the MV Hondius. Three people have died on the cruise ship, while another person is in intensive care in a South African hospital, and there are further suspected cases on board. Two Irish people are on the ship, which began its journey in Argentina and is now marooned off the coast of Cape Verde. Tarek Yasarovich is a spokesperson for the WHO and joins me on the line. Good afternoon.
10: Hello.
1: From what you know so far, how do you now believe that this virus came to be on board the ship?
10: Well, this is something that we are still looking at. There are a number of investigations that have to be carried, so we better understand how the virus was introduced to this ship. We did confirm two cases by laboratory testing, and there are five other suspect cases. There is a further laboratory testing being done in South Africa right now as we speak to do genetic sequencing on the of the virus, so we understand what type of hantavirus it is really. There is also additional laboratory testing happening in a laboratory in Dakar in Senegal, and we need to do all the epidemiological investigations. So it may take some time to get all the answers. Right now, what is important is to make sure that those two symptomatic persons at the ship right now can be medically evacuated and get proper medical care, and that we make sure that there are no further cases at this ship.
1: Person-to-person transmission of hantavirus, we're told that's rare, but does it appear to have happened in this case?
10: We still have to really see that. So that's the investigations will show really whether it is human-to-human transmission. As you say, it happened before in the past. normal.

0: normally it should require a very close contact between infected person and another person, but it's not something that has not been heard about. So we have to really see and understand which type of virus it is. But as a precautionary measure, people at the boat have been asked to stay in their cabin to reduce the possible risk.
1: As you mentioned to us a couple of moments ago, there are further suspected cases of the virus on board the ship. So what's being done to help those people at the moment?
0: Well, right now there is a medical team from the Cabo Verde National Health Authority, supported by the World Health Organization, that are on the board of the ship, and they are trying to provide, first of all, medical care if needed, then to organize medical evacuation of two people who are suspect cases and are symptomatic, and at the same time try to really do all the public health measures to reduce the possibility of further spread. As you know, most of people who get hantavirus get it from the contact with contaminated environment coming from the rodents. So there is a need to clean spaces, make sure that any places where rodents could be are no longer really within the reach of people. But again,

0: ship and later died.
1: Exactly. If we suspect a human-to-human transmission, then basic public health measures are being done, such as contact tracing, basically understanding who has been in a close contact with the person that has been laboratory confirmed as being infected, and make sure that these people are followed up. So there are a number of people who have been identified to follow up from this flight, and we are working with the authorities of concerned countries and air companies, as well as we do with the ship operator, to really, and this is really coordinated effort by many entities to really understand who could have been infected. And to make sure that this medical status and well-being of these people is being followed.
0: Are you satisfied, though, that overall the risk to the wider public is low?
1: Well, we believe that the risk to wider general public is low because we know that hantavirus is being normally transmitted through the contact with animals, and

0: along with American destroyers, have already safely transited the strait, showing the lane is clear. We know the Iranians are embarrassed by this fact. They said they control the strait. They do not. So American ships led the way, commercial and military, shouldering the initial risk from the front, as Americans always do.
1: Jennifer Parker is an adjunct fellow in naval studies at the University of New South Wales in Australia and a maritime analyst. I asked her what the US had been hoping to do in the strait.
2: Well, the US hasn't been entirely clear with what Operation Freedom entails. They've talked about wanting to guide ships out of the Strait of Hormuz. What I'm assuming they are trying to do is set up in some ways a defensive barrier or a safety bubble around the northern part of Oman, Oman being the southern coast of the Strait of Hormuz. That is an area where they have assessed is free of mines, and they are encouraging ships, merchant ships, to go through that passage. So it looks like they're amassing forces to try and protect that passage from any attacks from Iran. So far, though, we've only seen confirmation of two ships going through. They're both two US flagged merchant ships. There may be more. One of the challenges is ships going through this transit corridor will be turning off their automatic identification system, so they can't easily be targeted. So it's hard to work out exact numbers, but we know we've had confirmation of two ships going through.
1: And from what you're hearing then, what's been happening in the strait today?
2: Well, look, Iran have clearly not been happy with the US encouraging ships to go through the strait without getting approval from Iran or from paying a toll. Now, this is, of course, an international strait. Normally, ships have what's called transit passage, so they don't need to pay a toll or get approval from Iran. But Iran has been trying to enforce that new regime. So in response to that, Iran has attacked a number of ships, including a South Korean-linked ship that was going through the Strait of Hormuz. Also, some ships at anchor off the UAE. And then on top of that, the UAE has experienced both a missile barrage of ballistic missiles and cruise missiles and drones in response. And there's a real question now of, is there in fact a ceasefire between Iran and the US? Is this a return to a hot war, or is it simply a breach of the ceasefire? And I think only time will tell on that.
1: In your assessment then, how serious are the developments of the past couple of days?
2: Look, I think they're very serious in terms of Iran returning to attacking merchant mariners. So Iran has attacked now about 40 ships, civilian ships, so not linked to the US or Iran during this period. But there had been a lull during the ceasefire. Of course, during the ceasefire that's existed for a number of weeks now, we also haven't seen Iran attack any of the Gulf states. We've seen them attack the UAE. So it is a serious escalation. Now, Iran would say that's in response to the US establishing Project Freedom, and it's worth acknowledging that as part of their Project Freedom, trying to encourage ships to safely go through the strait and protect them, the US have sunk at least six small Iranian vessels that they say were trying to attack ships. So look, this is a serious escalation in the conflict. I would say, though, one of the positive developments is that the US is now trying to find a safe way for ships to go in and out of that strait. By not doing that in the last couple of weeks and allowing Iran to dominate the strait during this ceasefire and control shipping, it's given Iran the view that after this conflict, Iran may be able to control that strait and impact a toll. Now, if that was to happen in the future as a long-term condition, that would fundamentally impact maritime trade globally, which really is based on the premise of freedom of navigation, that ships are safe to transit where they need to.
1: Going back to the start of this, though, did the US underestimate the extent to which Iran could manipulate the Strait of Hormuz?
2: Well, yeah, look, there is a lot of reporting out of the US and US media that the White House did not expect Iran's response here. I would be surprised at that. I've spent a number of years deployed to the Middle East looking at protection of the Strait of Hormuz. In fact, during the last Trump administration, I was the director of plans for the Australian Navy, but in the international maritime security construct. And any naval planner who's worked there would expect Iran to attack shipping in retaliation. In fact, when I was there in 2020, that was in response to Iran attacking ships in 2019 and 2020. So certainly there's been a lot of US reporting that is the case, but I find that hard to believe. Potentially what has happened, and I'm just hypothesizing,

0: This go back probably about 2 weeks when the Fine Gael TD Michael Murphy asked a parliamentary question of James Lawless talking about cost of living pressures and would the further cuts to the student contribution fee, which were cut by 500 in the last budget, would they continue? And the minister did set out the background to all of this, but did say in the course of that extensive answer that the fact that there is a levy now across several government departments that is to cover a cost overrun at the Department of Education, so that's spreading it across a number of them to cover that 446 million euro, that could necessitate some limitations on further measures in the budget. But the minister did go on to say that he would still look at what could be done and what could be funded, and that would build upon the permanent improvements announced in the previous budget. But I suppose he did put up a flag there. Now, today he's been saying that he's still hopeful that progress could be made, but equally adding that it is far too early to get into any budget negotiations or to be definitive on what might happen in the budget. But of course, that has drawn the ire of opposition parties already, who are saying that this should be a red line.
1: And also from within government, his coalition partners are saying they don't accept what he's been

0: vote. We've got a slightly different system called the D'Hondt system, which tends to favour the larger parties, but is still designed with coalition-style politics in mind. The point is that it's going to be even harder than before for one party to get an outright majority, and that throws up all sorts of intriguing scenarios about, you know, which party might be able to form the next government in Wales, because already quite a few of them have ruled out working with a party like Reform.
1: Can you give us a sense?

0: And you have to ask how costly it could be also for the Prime Minister, Keir Starmer, if he was the Labour leader after this century of dominance, who was the Labour leader to lose Wales.
1: The polls suggest, obviously, that voters are deeply dissatisfied. What are the issues on which the election is being fought?
0: Sorry, Rachel, you just dropped out. Would you mind repeating
1: that? No problem at all. I was asking what are the issues on which the election is being fought, because the polls do suggest that voters are deeply dissatisfied.
0: Yeah, I mean, public services in Wales, Labour's record on public services has been a big issue. The NHS is central to the campaigns. Wales is still really struggling with long waiting lists after the pandemic. We're hearing lots on that. Cost of living is a key talking point. Reform have been keen to bring immigration into the mix, even though that is not an area of responsibility which the Welsh Government has, but it does remain an issue for many voters. Childcare is another issue. Stopping reform is a massive issue for the left-leaning bloc of parties in Wales, who are almost competing with each other to say they are the party that will stand up to reform and stop reform getting into government. Plaid Cymru, incidentally, who are pro-Welsh independence and are leading alongside reform in the polls, are stressing this is not an independence election, that they wouldn't push for a referendum in any first term. But it would be fascinating if, for instance, you did have a Plaid Cymru First Minister. If it came to that, then you would have, and if you had the Scottish Nationalists succeeding again in Scotland, then you'd have three First Ministers potentially across Wales, Scotland and Northern Ireland who all advocate ultimately for the breakup of the Union.
1: As you say, it's such a fascinating contest. Andy, thank you very much for joining us on the programme this afternoon. Andy Davies there of Channel 4 News. We'll have more for you on the News at 1 after a quick break.
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0: new treatment, but more excited about what's going to follow in terms of other treatments that can come through. Ultimately, where we want to be is we want it to be 10 hours, 5 hours, and no bandage changes a month. That's the ultimate goal. What the government have said here is that there is an unmet need and it urgently needs to be dealt with. So it's, for us, it's a very positive sign that if other treatments come along, the government will most definitely be open to bringing them and giving families access to the treatment.
1: Mm, can I ask you about those other treatments? Because as you say, this is just a first step and it won't help everybody.
0: Correct. So there's been a number of treatments that have got FDA approval. And EMA approval that we want to get in the system. So ultimately, this treatment got EMA approval back in 2022, and now it's 2026, and it's come into Ireland. What we want is the other treatments also to come in to Ireland and have our families get access to them, because currently those treatments are happening in, for example, the USA. Gene therapy treatment, for example, is one that's on the way that is really very interesting and very exciting, and our challenge is to get that in. But as I say, the government are saying they're open, and what we want to do is try and make it attractive for the pharmaceutical companies to actually apply and bring it to our families, because there's a massive unmet need here. But you know, it is great news that the first treatment is out there now, and we're very excited, and it gives the families hope, and it gives them a sense.

0: afternoon. That was Jimmy Fearon. He's the chief executive of DEBRA.
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0: And with us next, it's Michael Corcoran.
2: Rachel, thanks very much. The Republic of Ireland men's national team head coach Heimir Hallgrímsson has named a 21-man squad for the upcoming training camp in Murcia in Spain, which concludes with an international friendly against Granada. With the English Football League regular season having concluded this last weekend, Hallgrímsson has selected a squad primarily composed of players from the Championship and League One. But one notable exception is the inclusion of the 18-year-old forward Jaden Uma. The Benfica attacker has been released by the Portuguese club to participate in the camp, marking his first step into the international setup. Experienced figures such as Darryl O'Shea, Jason Malumbi, Adam Ida and Jason Knight provide the backbone of the squad, which also features seven players receiving their first senior call-ups, including the goalkeeper Killian Cahill. Hugo Keenan has signed a two-year contract extension with the Irish Rugby Football Union and Leinster until the end of the 27-28 season. And ahead of some crucial matches in the United Rugby Championship, Munster have confirmed that Tadhg Byrne, Tom Farrell, Ollie Yeager, John Klein and Calvin Nash have been ruled out for this weekend's game against Connacht in Dexcom Stadium on Saturday. However, Jack Crawley is fit to participate in that game. And Ulster have confirmed that Jacob Stockdale suffered

As always, give me a call on 0818 715 815. It is, if you can believe it, over three decades, isn't it, since sexual assault allegations were first made against Michael Jackson. And at the moment, Michael, the biopic that tells the story of his rise to fame, is doing absolute mega numbers at the box office. Here in Ireland, well over 2.5 million, which is a lot of money for a movie to make in Ireland over a few days. And all around the world, it is absolutely raking it in. So much so that Michael Jackson's songs find themselves back in the charts. Three of his albums are amongst the top 10 albums in this country at the moment, and three of his singles are amongst the top 30 singles in this country.

0: porch light under the bedclothes and sort of fantasizing about being Peter Pan, and it shows him also visiting sick children in hospital, which was kind of a bit icky, given that a child who had cancer and then recovered was his accuser in the criminal case, which happened in 2005. So, they sort of try and touch on why he sought the company of children, but, you know, it's all very vague. And the film stops before the year in which the first child sex abuse allegations were made public.
1: What did you make of that decision to stop the film there?
0: Well, you know, I think there's a great film to be made about a great British philanthropist who was knighted by the Queen and gave a lot of money for charity and worked all his life with children. And his name was Sir Jimmy Savile. Now, why don't we make a movie that celebrates the philanthropic achievements and the generosity with children of Sir Jimmy Savile? Well, and you know, just stop before his death or at his death. And the reason we don't do that is because he was exposed as a prolific predatory paedophile, right? And no one would countenance a movie about Sir Jimmy Savile that celebrated his life of charity. So the makers of the Michael biopic, which include the estate which inherited his, which manages his fortune and his catalogue, they set out, and I know this, to make a film that would be, if you like, the retort or the answer, the rebuttal to my documentary, which went out in 2019, called Leaving Neverland, which is about these two young lads who revealed that they'd been abused, sexually abused as a 7-year-old and a 10-year-old, respectively, by Michael Jackson. And they set out to create this sort of counter film, and they failed. They couldn't make it stick. And so instead, they've come up with this jukebox movie that sort of stops before the difficult bit. And it seems like a misrepresentation of the truth.
1: There'll be people who will go along to the movie and enjoy the music who, you know, will agree with everything in your documentary, and they separate the dancer from the dance to a degree. Yeah. We might talk about that in a moment, because that's an interesting one as well, how people manage that and how some people that's permissible for and not others. But there'll be others listening to this and what they'll be saying is, hold on, you know, never convicted in a court of law. He was acquitted the one time he was actually charged. And you know, they'll take the view of the Jackson estate, I think, which is that, you know, this is, you know, desperate money grabbing by different people over the years.
0: Well, look, there's a couple of things to be said about the desperate money grabbing. The only desperate money grabbing that's going on is the Jackson estate and the Jackson family desperately grabbing the money to be made from the exploitation of Michael Jackson's works, right? That's where the money's being made. The protagonists in my 2019 documentary have never made a penny from the claims that they made against Jackson. It's been 13 years now since they filed their claims in a court, and it's been obviously 7 years since Leaving Neverland came out. They haven't made a penny. So that's not true about the money. Mm. The fact that he was acquitted, well, he was acquitted partly on the witness stand of Wade Robson, who is one of the guys in my film, who lied on the stand in defense of Jackson and was a key piece of testimony in Jackson's favor. And then he's obviously, you know, now completely changed his story. And that is really the subject of Leaving Neverland, is how people managed to leave their predators, their abusers, and come out and, you know, face the truth, which was very difficult for him. And lastly, I think, look, no one, including Jackson himself, denies that he spent the night behind a locked door many, many nights, countless nights, with little boys who were not his children. And my question is to the people who don't think he was a child sex abuser, what was he doing? What was he doing in his bedroom alone with a little child? You know, that just that alone, proving that the predator was in the company of a child alone at night is

0: often enough to convict someone of child sex offences.
1: Do you think because of his status and because of his childhood and because of the endearing way people kind of reflected on his music, that in a way we overcomplicate our analysis of him? You know, that we all become amateur psychologists trying to kind of talk about him as the Peter Pan. You mentioned it. You know what I mean? And it's in the name of your documentary. You know, this kind of Peter Pan obsession. But at the same time, the other side of it is that old thing of, you know, if it walks like a duck and talks like a duck, it's probably a duck. You know what I mean? He bragged about, you know, his obsession with children and sleeping in the same bed as children and locking the door while he was in the room with children. And then those children turned around and said he sexually abused them.
0: Mm. Well, I think that what you said about the duck, if it quacks like a duck, walks like a duck, swims like a duck, it probably is a duck, and it definitely is a duck in this case. Look, I think the issue of people enjoying his music, Michael Jackson's an American myth. He's an icon for many people. He represents, you know, and there's part of his story, to be honest, sitting there in the movie theater watching the Jackson biopic. There's a story played by, I think, a really good child actor of how Jackson comes up and, you know, he overcomes odds. He's got a very domineering, violent father, and his sheer talent, you know, allows him to escape that very claustrophobic, you know, grind of the future that his father had planned out for him. And, you know, that's a beautiful story of overcoming, you know, against the odds. What the problem is that as soon as the film goes into Jackson's adult persona, then it becomes, you know, something completely different and really a lie made out of whole cloth. But I think people can enjoy the music if they want to. I've got nothing against people enjoying Jackson's music. I just kind of don't want them to then try and erase or smear the young men in my documentary who are telling the truth. So, unfortunately, there's an uncomfortable truth, an inconvenient truth about Jackson, is that as a human being, as a person, he was a monster. He was nasty to children. He hurt a lot of children. As a performer, as an entertainer, he has a timeless appeal to a huge audience worldwide. I've never advocated cancelling him or banning him. I just think people need to accept both facts.
1: Has there been renewed pushback on you, given he's in the headlines again?
0: Well, we've had, you know, at the time when Leaving Neverland first came out in 2019, we had all these death threats and people saying they'd do dreadful things to my kids and my family and all that, and that's standard for the Jackson fans, really. They're a nasty lot, some of them. Not all of them, but some of them are a nasty lot, and they treat Jackson like a god, and so they treat me like a blasphemer who, you know, should be sort of put to death in the nastiest possible way. That was shocking, I don't mind telling you. I've dealt with some very nasty people in my documentary career. The Jackson fan base are the nastiest of the lot. But you know, some of that has come back. We've been receiving emails, you know, saying disobliging things about my late mother, bless her, and my children. So that's not very welcome. And clearly there's a seam of real nastiness, which matches, you know, the nastiness of the man himself, who felt he was, you know, beyond the law, who felt he could do whatever he wanted, and that included using children for his sexual gratification. And, you know, that's a difficult truth to hold in your head when you're listening to Billie Jean or

0: Hello, Liam. I'm Mike. As if I needed any introduction, because I was a big fan. And, you know, my job was just to do some entertainment for himself and the kids for a bit. A bit of magic, which he loved dearly.
1: How much did he love it? How often did he ask you down?
0: Pardon?
1: How often did he ask you down to the castle to entertain?
0: Well, I suppose, basically, I was only there, supposed to be there for one night for a couple of hours. But, you know, on leaving, when I was leaving the castle, he came back and asked me that I wanted to just hang around. And I literally just hung around the castle as a bit for probably a bit of security as well, because at that time there was no security with him. He was just there with his family and his nanny and that, and there was no bodyguards or anything with him at the time.
1: So you stayed there?
0: I stayed there, yeah. I stayed there with him, yeah. So I got to kind of see, not that I was in contact with him every day, but you get to see what he was doing and what he enjoyed and the food that he enjoyed and that, which was nice to see, you know. But of course, you know,

0: just got up for it.
1: What was your reaction then when you hear, say, Dan, who we were speaking to just a moment ago, describe him as, you know, a serious sexual predator?
0: I can't actually say, Kieran, that I would imagine that. You know, I mean, that's, those words are very tough to hear. They're very hard to hear, actually. But all I know is that from being in Blackwater Castle, where there was children, from being, he transferred into Ballinacore House in Kinsale, which there was also children, and there was never a bother. I mean, nobody in any of those places ever thought anything difficult with him as such, you know.
1: Yeah.
0: He was here, I think he was here, he was escaping here to Ireland, and he was trying to enjoy the privacy of Ireland for as long as he could with his children. And he was leaving them play with sandcastles and things they've never done before, play hide and go seek in the woods and things that they've never done before. He seemed to enjoy it here more so than ever before, you know.
1: We're on WhatsApp, I should say, as well, 087-484-8888, if that's easier for people to get in touch. And Anthony Walker's on the line as well. Anthony, you do a tribute act to Michael Jackson.
2: Yeah, I done the... How's it on, everybody? Yeah, I done the Michael Jackson tribute act, the tribute show. I actually met Liam in Cork. Me and Liam got to talk to each other in the Cork Opera House where we played. And I got to meet Liam there, and actually Liam done a bit of magic for me backstage in the Opera House. So a big hello to Liam there as well. Me and Liam go back a little bit.
1: So how long have you been doing the tribute then? When did it start?
2: I started doing the kind of tribute show in around the age of about 24. So I've done it for about 40 years.
1: Oh, wow.
2: And then... Yeah, so I've done it for a long, long time. I've done the last show, actually, in Mosny. Not my last show, but the last show when Mosny was closing in 2000. Done probably the last night there with the Michael Jackson stuff. That's actually online. And then I went on to play, and when he died, MCD approached me, and I put the Michael Jackson show together. And we played the Olympia about 15 times. Cork Opera House, the Waterfront in Belfast, all the big theatres totally around the country. We played everywhere, and but it was pubs and clubs, and then we started doing festivals and theatres.
1: And did the popularity of the show or the demand, did it ebb and flow with allegations and court cases and things? Were people less likely to book you when he was in court?
2: When the first came out in 93, I used to be playing more pubs than I did theatres. So I played pubs. So yeah, all my bookings started failing then in around when the allegations came out in 93. So the first ones in around the history tour. Mm. So...

0: Well, I don't, yeah. Well, you know what? Possibly. That's a possibility as well, you know, so you can't deny that one. But, like, I just didn't get that from him, like, you know, as far as, like, you know, like this. But, like, you have to understand, like, the FBI investigated him for 14 years without him knowing, right? Without him knowing, he was under investigation for 14 years when them allegations came out. And they tapped his phones. They investigated so many things, and then when they went into tapes and stuff like that, they never found one single strip of evidence. And then
1: beyond the testimony of the kids,
0: there was nothing actually found. There was no anything to

0: us into his bed and lock the door behind him, that we turn around and say, oh no, this is a conspiracy to take down Michael Jackson.
1: What kid said that?
0: Jordan Chandler, Jason Arvizo, Jason Francia, Wade Robson, James Safechuck.
1: Well, no, Arvizo didn't say that. And the only two that I know of was Robson and Safechuck. You know, I mean, they came out with all that sort of stuff. Nobody said he locked the door. Ting went... Macaulay Culkin came out and said that you have to understand.
0: Michael Jackson himself said in documentaries that he shared the bed with them, with these kids.
1: Yeah, well, Macaulay Culkin says you have to understand Michael Jackson's

0: Well, no, like I stopped doing the show about a year and a half ago.
1: So would you revive it, given that Michael Mania has taken over?
0: Okay. 100%. All the Michael Jackson tribute shows at the moment that I know some of the artists are completely selling out, and they have tours going on. They've like hundreds, probably 200 dates in theatres. Like they're booked out for the next 2 years.
1: Yeah.
0: So that says a lot. I mean, so it's Michael Mania again. It's back to the gloves, the hats. All the young people are only finding out about what Michael Jackson and stuff like that. So it's Michael Mania like it was in the 80s. It's all back. So regardless of what you're bringing up today, you won't be able to take away like the absolute genius from the guy. Yeah.
1: Look, absolute genius. And I should say, sorry, as well, though, I know there'll be people listening who maybe would not have appreciated kind of a amateur autism diagnosis, people who would believe the worst of Michael Jackson and think that's some sort of excuse. I'm not saying that's what you were saying, Anthony, but you know, I just want to be careful about
0: the reason why I brought that up is because his thought process was completely different to all of us.
1: I know, and I appreciate that, but the language used, we just be careful about it, you know, because there's, you know, autistic people listening to this and they won't like that.
0: Well, I have an autistic son. He's only 1% autistic, but like he's he has different thought process. My son, you wouldn't think he had autism whatsoever, and he went for an autistic test. He's 1% autistic, and they says you're autistic, but you're a genius at the same time. And he says, what do you mean? They said you were able to work out conundrums and puzzles that most people can never work out. So that just gives you the thought process, and that's why I brought up that specific subject. They have a different thought process. I'm not saying there's anything wrong with them. I'm just saying they think they're more genius than us.
1: Yeah. Let me bring in...
2: And also...
1: Yeah, sorry, Liam. Go on, Liam.
2: Also, Michael had a huge trust issue. He trusted people. He really trusted people. He had a driver here in Cork, Dennis O'Leary, and he trusted that man. He trusted people who he dealt with.
1: Yeah.
2: He trusted me because that I wasn't going to blow his cover and tell everybody I'm with Michael Jackson.
1: Yeah.
2: He completely trusted people around him, and that was very evident. Let me
1: bring in Professor Patrick Tracy, who's been listening to this as well. Patrick, you're very welcome to the show. You would have been, would you have been one of those people he trusted back in 2006 when he was in Ireland?
3: Well, I suppose I knew Michael probably better than most of the people who are talking for many years. And Michael came to us probably on 7 or 8 occasions, and he was going to come to us actually a few days. He died a few days before he was due back to us. I'll say as well, Kieran, in discussing him, I'm going to keep my comments to matters that are already in the public domain, obviously, or the general medical knowledge. As a doctor, patient confidentiality will have to remain paramount, no matter who the patient is. And but far ahead, I can...
1: How, Patrick, would you have described him in all the years you knew him? If somebody just says, what type of person is Michael Jackson?
3: Okay, so let's first start with his vitiligo. When Michael came to us originally, I had him in another room. He was on his own, and he took down a book of clinical dermatology, De Verbs, and he sort of opened a page with an African child with vitiligo, and he just came up to me with the book. It's a big, big book, maybe 600 or 700 pages in it, and he says, Patrick, nobody understands how much pain that child is in. And I was on the thing to Raymond being in New York at the time, and I said, what do you mean, Michael, there's no pain from vitiligo? And then he took down his trousers and he showed me that he was totally, I suppose, black and white, and we were treating some part of it. Now, his vitiligo was that extensive that medically, I suppose, achieving uniformity rather than preserving the original pigmentation is what we tend to do, you know, being psychologically supportive. And it's very difficult for him because of the fact that he was in the public eye for so long, and Arnie Klein, who's dead since, you know, sort of had been treating it, but we took over, I suppose, treatment of that at that stage. And one of the reasons he came to Ireland as well is he had some hyaluronic acid fillers put in his face. And we were the clinic worldwide that had come up with the use of hyaluronidase for removing it, and not just

0: Michael, but a lot of Americans came over to us to remove hyaluronic acid fillers out of their face because we were using it from 1998 and in America because the FDA, they didn't use it until 2005.
1: Okay.
0: So Michael would have been one of the first people in the United States to get hyaluronic acid fillers, and he also probably was the first in America to get it removed. That was before he met the Queen, Karen. He was invited to the opening of Casino Royale. He thought that he looked a bit like a chipmunk, so he wanted us to remove it, which we did successfully, but then he got shy and actually didn't meet her at all and didn't turn up for the, even though he flew to London to meet her. Yeah.
1: So, I mean, would you have gotten to know him then as a
0: person? Oh, I knew him very well. Yeah. I sort of.
1: What type of person was he?
0: Well, as a lot of the previous people said, he was very intelligent. You know, when he would look at a picture, let's say of a butterfly, he would say, oh, that's Lepidoptera deoptera, or whatever. He would give it its Latin name. He did maybe overtrust people to a large extent, but when he got to know you, there's no doubt about it. He told me things about his family. He told me that he felt people may want to take him out. We discussed even paedophilia on many occasions, and not on many occasions, sorry, on one or two occasions. And I would have known him very well. We were supposed to do a concert in South Africa with Nelson Mandela, but when James Brown died, he went back for that funeral, and that didn't happen. But yeah, he spent most of his time up in Westmeath. He spent a short time in Cork, I know, but you know.
1: What conversations did you have about paedophilia? What conversations did you have about paedophilia?
0: Okay, it's an unusual one, really. You remember those children that were attacked and firebombed by a gang in Limerick when the mother was going to court and the children were badly burned?
1: Yeah.
0: And he wanted to go into Crumlin because to see the children, because I'd worked in Crumlin and I still knew a lot of the doctors, and I told him it wasn't actually a good idea. And he says, why not? And I said, well, number one, people will know that you're in Ireland and you'll give away your location. But number two, you've got that whole thing of paedophilia hanging over you. And he looked back at me and he said something very unusual that I haven't told too many people. He didn't actually ask me, do you think I am a paedophile? But he actually said something very unusual. He turned around and said to me, would you say that to Jesus if he was sitting in front of you? So make of it what you will. That's what he said to me. And I just let it sit at that. But I said, Michael, I don't think it's a good idea. You should go in, you know.
1: Yeah. Well,
0: now,
1: what did you think of that response?
0: Oh, look, it's very easy for me retrospectively to analyze it. I thought at the time it was a very unusual thing to say. I've thought about it many times since. Do you know what he actually meant?
1: Mm.
0: I think what he was trying to do was maybe get across to me in a different way. I don't think he was trying to say that he was Jesus. I think he was trying to say, people are framing me wrong, and because you've a perception about me. You know, like when we met first, he says to me, do you prefer me, my music, or Prince? I said, well, I prefer Prince, actually, you know. And he took that really very bad. He wouldn't talk to me for nearly a week. And I had to say, listen, I'm more a Pink Floyd, you know, Led Zeppelin man. So I didn't mean any offense. So it was not too long after that. So I think he just didn't want to go into that conversation, you know.
1: Did you think he was a paedophile?
0: I don't know. And it'd be unfair of me to pass comments. I know that we were going to go to see a famous person's house in Ireland, who's sort of a friend as well, and he turned around and says, we'll not go there because he thinks I'm a paedophile. I'll not mention who.

0: Predators don't give a vibe. They move through the world undetected and often as lauded figures. And please stop defending a monstrous paedophile, no matter how good his music. This is overshadowed by his evil deeds. The assessment of somebody else.
1: Of course, I mean, we've had that all the time. Look, I've been in Los Angeles at a school when it reopened. I've met his family. I've opened orphanages in Liberia and Haiti, and that were sort of made after him. I don't know, I suppose. But one thing is, most of the people who are against the movie are because of the fact that it didn't address, which is obviously part of an autobiography. And from what I hear from the inside, and I was invited to one of the premieres, I didn't see the movie myself as yet, is that they're going to have a sequel, Michael Jackson 2, from what I hear, and they're going to address some of these things. I may be wrong, but I've heard that from the inside.
0: Yeah, all right. Well, listen, Patrick, we appreciate you taking the call, and Liam and Anthony as well. Thank you for getting in touch. 0818 715 815. We'll be back in a moment.
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0: 0818 715 815. As I say, the number to get in touch, or you can reach me on WhatsApp as well. 087 484 8888. And Christita Manzano is on the line. Christita, thanks a million for chatting to us. Tell me a little bit about your son, Jude.
9: Good afternoon, first of all. Jude, my son, he is my middle son, and he loves music, so he's doing DJ. He is making music as well at the same time. He plays guitar and he perform. He loves to perform in stage. And so he is a happy lad. Always the people, his friends around, he always love him because he's always have that cracking laugh. And he's so sweet. He's always give me a hug. He's a lovely boy, and he started his primary school in St. Lawrence's in Steel, Oregon. They came over when he was fourth class. So, and he went to his secondary school in Oakland.
0: And how old is he now?
9: He's 28 now.
0: And tell me then what happened at the weekend.
9: So on Saturday afternoon, he works from, I think, from 10 to 4. So we have a plan that day that we're going to have a meal after his work. But we had an appointment until 7 o'clock. So when

0: I messaged him and I said, just go home first and we will meet up around 7:30 in Steel Organ. And then, so we went to our appointment with my daughter and my husband. And when I come out from the appointment, I saw his missed call for about 45 minutes ago. And with the text, he said, Ma'am, can you meet me in Vincent Hospital? And I have no time to explain. So I knew there was something. And I rang my other son, the youngest one, Jerome. So he said, he reassured me that, Ma'am, it's okay. Take your time. I am with Kuya, that's what they call the older brother. So I'm with Kuya, so the nurses look after him already. But then I couldn't just sit down there and waiting. So I took the taxi myself and went to Vincent. So I work in there as well. So
1: And Christina, when you were speaking to your other son, or when you were in the taxi, did you know at this stage what had happened? Had you any idea?
0: No, I have no idea. I have no idea. So when I arrived, because just that Jerome, just he told me on the phone that, okay, Ma'am, take your time, I'm with him. So that's, I took that word. So I said, okay, I can't stay here. I'll be more worried. So I'm on my way. So when I arrived, Jerome, we have the conversation. And so he explained, but not, it was just a short conversation with him. So I rushed to the
1: department. What did he say?
0: So he said that he had an accident.
1: An accident?
0: So, yeah.
1: Okay.
0: And then Jude's friends was already there as well, because I think that was an hour and a half already when Jerome brought him to the hospital. So his friend just came so quickly. And then when I went to the triage, he was already in the ED. So I went to the emergency department and I was looking around and I couldn't see him. I didn't recognize him actually. And then he just called me, Mom, I'm here. So when I saw him standing and talking, I know he is okay. And then when I saw his face, I have no words to say. We just hug over there. And he was apologizing me that, sorry, Ma'am, that this has happened. And I said, you're not going to say sorry. And I say sorry, but that this happened to you. So
1: But Christina, what did his face look like?
0: Say it again.
1: What did his face look like?
0: It's horrible to say. Swollen, the eyes is very big. It's a swollen face and the eyes is covered with the big lumps and his head was so thick, and when I look at it, it's the blood and I see the punches, the cuts behind his ears, and just like

when we were sitting there, and he said, I'm in pain, so I asked the nurse to give him some paracetamol. Mm. And eventually, after an hour, the doctors saw him, and when he examined the eyes and the ears, so thank God, he said that the ears didn't burst, it's swollen, because when I was talking to him, he would turn around on her left hand ears, because he couldn't hear much on the right. So I thought, God, I hope this is not worse. So, but the eyes, and then the doctor, when he opened his eyes,

0: and then in Dunleary there was another group of youngsters. So Dunleary and then Glastol is the next.
1: Yeah.
0: So that's where they start. He said when he was in Dunleary, even with the headphone, he could hear him saying nasty things, harassing words, and he wouldn't realize if they were targeting him. So when in between Glastol and Glenageary, so he got annoyed because they start spraying with the body spray on his back.
1: But body spray, like deodorant stuff.
0: Lynx. That's what he described.
1: So this gang of lads were maybe goading him. He didn't know because he had headphones on, but they start spraying deodorant at his back, and reacts.
0: He reacts, and he said, "Guys, please stop." So I think at that time they started to attack him. And to punch him at the back, I can see his ears, back of his ears, the big swollen. So the doctor was saying maybe they just give the punch from down, and then the swollen was more on the upper part. And then he said to me, Judy said, he told these guys that, hold on, and they didn't even give me a chance to remove my headphone. But then he realized when the doctor said it didn't burst, your eardrum didn't burst, it's very swollen, but he realized that, oh, maybe the headphone protect my head. So it was Glastol to Glenageary, and he said that the guys, that this group of boys get off on Dalkey Station.
1: Dalkey Station.
0: Dalkey, yeah. So he managed to get off on Shankill and managed to walk from the Dart Station home. And God knows, it's my walk, normal walk from the Dart Station, it takes me 15 minutes to get home. So when he arrived home, Jerome, my other boy, was here, so he asked to bring him to the hospital, and I asked him, was your face already like that? And he said yes. So,
1: and what time of the day again did you say this was?
0: It is. Hold on, I give you the exact time because he wrote it from his lip card. So he arrived at first station at 4:28, and he get into the train headed to Greystone at around 4:30.
1: Okay.
0: And he's very good. His memory is very good. So he remembered the cab number. It's 1808. And he, according to his statement, they started the harass around Dunleary Station around 4:50 to 4:55.
1: So if anybody, and I know, because you mentioned a statement there, so there's an investigation ongoing, but if anybody witnessed this, or was there before or after, or they were at Dalkey Station shortly after that time and saw these gang of lads get off, they should contact their local Garda station with that information, because it will be pertinent to the investigation. It will be important. Did Jude say, Christita, if there were other people on the carriage with him?
0: Yes, he said it was PC, because that was, I think there was something in Abiba much. So when I asked him, did somebody help you? He said during the incident, nobody helped him, nobody stopped. But then after, he said someone offered him a bottle of water and a tissue. And then there was other people in the cab. And when I post the next day on the forum and Bray and Shankill, because I thought that this is the only way I can ask for help and somebody

0: witness.
1: Yeah.
0: And there was people, and I think Richie had already kept in touch with one of the lady from Bray that she saw. She was there, two, I think two seats apart. She saw the witness, the

0: she reported it to the Garda station already in Shamkir.
1: How is Jude now?
0: He's in good form, thank God. He is like day by day. Just today is his first day to went out.
1: Great.
0: Yeah.
1: How are you?
0: It's the day goes by, it's getting harder. Yeah. And like we rang this morning, my husband rang this morning. Sorry. Sorry.
1: It's okay.
0: He rang the Garda station and he said that the guy, the person, the Garda officer that was in charge and the one who had the statement from him is off until Friday. So we're like in the limbo, like we don't know, nobody is charged yet.
1: Yeah.
0: We reported in the Dart station as well for Dunleary is the master. They said it's the master.
1: Yeah.
0: It belongs to, it's covered in Dunleary. So we reported that as well for the Dart station by email.
1: Christita, thank you for speaking to us. So we hope Jude got on well today with his first outing since the attack. And as you said, it was kind of shortly before 5 o'clock, somewhere between 4:30 and 5, as the Dart was near Glastool, the lads got off around Dalkey. So keep those times in mind. And if you were anywhere in and around that part of Dublin at the time you saw any of this, if you were on the carriage and you saw any of it, if you witnessed the aftermath, the Gardaí would really appreciate if you reached out to your local station. We'll take a quick break.
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1: 51551 as well, the number for your text. And Brian O'Shea is on the line. Brian, what happened in your local playground?
5: Hi, Ciarán. Thanks for having me on. So just to give your listeners some context, so we live in a newly developed estate here in Nation, County Kildare. And one of the conditions, probably like a lot of your listeners to live in here, is we have a management fee of about €1,000 imposed on us per year. And as part of that, the management company delivers a service. Now, the service for some time has been quite poor. We often see requests going unanswered, services not delivered. Procedures around the things like ONCs will generally have, like the election of directors, not being followed. AGM cancelled, like a list of things, right? But the main reason I guess I'm talking to you today is to an incident that happened in the playground, but in the development itself. So I have a 4 young kids, so we went to the playground there on Monday morning. And upon entering the playground, I seen a couple of kind of grey stone-shaped plastic boxes. And they'd kind of been broken open. And there was about 6 of them. And they didn't immediately jump out at me as anything. So I just kind of let the kids play for a while. So I took the phone out and took a picture just to kind of search to see what these boxes were. But as it transpired, they were rodent bait boxes, so essentially traps for the likes of rats and mice, etc. And when I kind of looked around, I kind of started to search the area, and I kind of see.

0: or the poison in the sandpit, etc. And yet nobody taking responsibility or accountability to remove that. As later in today, they have since removed the boxes, but no explanation from the management company as to how these came to be in the development or why they're not labelled or who was responsible for placing them there.
1: Yeah, so we got on to Aramark as well, and they say they confirmed this happened, and they said all the traps have been removed today. So, as you said, that they're gone as we speak, but no explanation to us either as to why they were scattered around the playground. I mean, maybe to defend them, maybe there was a problem with rodents in the playground that they had to deal with?
0: Well, this is the other issue, Ciarán. There's been no communication with the residents on any potential issue of rodents within. It's never been brought up as an issue. If that is the case, why weren't the boxes labelled so that people could... Because what subsequently transpired when I began to speak to other residents is those boxes were there since Thursday and kids were stacking them like toys. They thought they were toy blocks. There was a child who actually had the bait in their hands and was using it as mala, trying to bend and flex it, and because they didn't know what it was, and none of the parents in the playground had anything to identify it as a rat trap or rat poison. Saying in their defence that there may have been a problem. Well, that wasn't communicated, and I don't think the necessary steps to secure something like a rat bait station were taken. And they weren't labelled as such either, right? So people couldn't make informed decisions that we need to get this out of here. And young kids kind of picking them up. If you've seen them, and I think I sent them across to your team, they look like plastic rocks. They look like toys.
1: Yeah, I've actually seen them as well, Ezra, because you can buy them in lots of places. And I guess the idea is not that you disguise them in a playground so kids will pick them up. It might be if you've got an issue at home in your own house that you could kind of stick them in the flower bed or somewhere near the front door or a back door. And it's not a big obvious rat trap. But, you know, you can be sure you'd be telling your kids if you had them, you're not meant to touch that. There's rat poison in it, or you'd have a sticker on it, or you'd have some way of keeping it out of reach of kids or pets as well. It's the other thing. I mean, if cat or dog or whatever picks that up and ingests it.
0: In the example I sent you across, you can kind of see that one of them has been gnawed slightly, so it looks like it's been half chewed. And look, there's different standards to having something privately in your home versus having something in a public space, right? There's different standards of compliance you would expect to be followed in that instance, and to ensure that the relevant safety precautions were taken to make sure that children don't come into contact with stuff like that, and it doesn't end up in an area like a playground.
1: Yeah. Or look, even if there was an issue in the playground, as far as I know, rats are not literate. So as you say, I mean, have a sticker on the rocks and an email out to everybody in the estate. There's rat. We've had an issue. Somebody saw a rat near the playground. We don't like doing this, but there's rat poison down. Don't touch the rocks with a massive yellow sticker on them that say rat poison. And problem solved.
0: Yeah, and look, I think it's part of a wider issue with managing companies. I think is the level of communication, the level of service being delivered. Like, I mean, we, as part of buying the house, and like anyone who's bought a house in Ireland, we're quite privileged to be able to do that, and we appreciate that. But having a management fee imposed on us as part of that is not something we can really object to when you're in the process of buying a house. And, you know, this is just negating the duties of the council for that estate and bringing someone in to privately deliver those services. And for the money we're paying, you would expect a certain standard of service to be delivered, and obviously that's not being delivered.
1: Yeah, well, listen, we put all of that as well to the management company, and what we've got back is just that it did happen and they've gotten rid of the traps. If they provide any more answers to those questions, we'll bring them to you. Brian, thanks a million for joining us. Back in a moment.
0: Thank you.
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0: with you and Valerie's law and also Jenny's law. And Jenny's law, it's still not out yet, but, you know, for people with, let's say, a violent history, you know, it, what would they describe it as? So there would be like a public register, you know, if they had convictions and all, and individuals would be able to access this information about them.
1: Because, say, Alan Corcoran had over 40 previous convictions, had he?
0: He had 42 to be exact, yes.
1: And the law as it stands means Dana did not know about any of them and would not have been told unless he went out of her way to find out about them.
0: Exactly, that's true, which is just, it's

0: done.
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9: 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Paul Murnock was on sound. Richie Byrne was the researcher. Louise Duffy is up next, and I will talk to you tomorrow.
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11: Kieran, thank you very much. Louise Duffy with you for 1 hour of music, and we will begin with a bit of Jet into Celeste, so stay right where you are. But right now, before we begin the tunes, let's head over to the newsroom. Shane McGowan.
12: Thanks, Louise. Good afternoon. The US Defence Secretary Pete Hegseth has said the ceasefire with Iran is still in effect. Yesterday, the US and Iran exchanged fire in the Strait of Hormuz. The US military said it destroyed six Iranian small boats, as well as cruise missiles and drones, as two American-flagged cargo ships were guided through the strait as part of what is being called Project Freedom. Secretary Hegseth disputed Iran's claims that it remains in control of the strait.
13: Two U.S. commercial ships, along with American destroyers, have already safely transited the strait, showing the lane is clear. We know the Iranians are embarrassed by this fact. They said they control the strait. They do not. So American ships led the way, commercial and military, shouldering the initial risk from the front, as Americans always do. And right now, hundreds more ships from nations around the world are lining up to transit.
12: An independent review has found clear warning signs were missed in the initial police investigation following the murder of the show jumper Katie Simpson in County Derry in 2020. Police originally thought the 21-year-old from County Armagh had taken her own life. It was not until the following year that Jonathan Cresswell, the partner of Ms. Simpson's sister, was arrested on suspicion of murder. The school teacher Enoch Burke will remain in prison after refusing to obey a court order banning him from trespassing at Wilson's Hospital School in County Westmeath. Mr. Burke appeared before the High Court via video link today and was given the opportunity to purge his contempt of court, which would have allowed him to leave prison. Mr. Burke has been engaged in a legal dispute with the school since 2022. The World Health Organization has said there may have been human-to-human transmission of hantavirus between close contacts on board a cruise ship in the Atlantic Ocean. Seven cases of the virus have been identified on the vessel, including three deaths. The ship remains at anchor off the coast of Cape Verde in West Africa. A WHO spokesperson, Tarek Jezerovic, said the risk to public health from the outbreak remains low.
14: We believe that the risk to wider general public is low because we know that hantavirus is being normally transmitted through the contact with animals. And if there is a human-to-human transmission, it has to be close contact. However, we take this event very seriously and we are doing everything we can to understand it better, to make sure that people who are on the board can arrive back safely.
12: A man in his 30s and a woman in her 20s are being questioned by Gardaí after firearms were seized in County Wicklow. Two semi-automatic pistols, ammunition and a replica grenade were recovered during a search of a house at Baltinglass yesterday.
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12: Mainly cloudy with limited sunny spells. Scattered showers in the north and west will move southwards through the day. They'll become confined to southern areas this evening, with sunny spells developing elsewhere and highest temperatures between 11 and 15 degrees.

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1: Welcome, welcome. Shall we have some music now? 1 hour of tunes. And let me tell you about the music on the show today. I have Maisie Peters for a mini session. She's got a new album out in a few weeks and she joined me earlier to sing a song from it. And two birds with one Maisie Peters stone. She will also sing the cover to meet our cover classic Tuesday requirements. I put those requirements in place and I must fulfill them. So she helped me out with that. She sang a beautiful cover a little earlier on. So you will hear all that between now and 4 o'clock. As well as after song three today, I have a really nice song from Tabitha Meeks. I drove back from Mayo to Dublin yesterday with my daughters and the song was so nice. My kids listened to it from Strokestown to Ballinalack. Now that's a distance on repeat. So I'm going to play it one time for you. That is all to come. But right now, let's kick off with this number from Jet. Yes. Are you going to be my girl?

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I say you look so fine that I really want to make you mine. 4, 5, 6, come on and get your kicks. Now you don't need

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I said, you look so fine that I really want to make you mine. 4, 5, 6, come on and get your kicks. Now you don't need a

and she's got this lovely retro pop song, a sound. She has released an album. She's called Can't a Girl Dream. Indeed, Can't a Girl Dream. And this lovely, I think we could call this safely a ditty, a little ditty, joined by Teddy Morgan on this ditty. It's on her album. And this song is called Cherry on Top.

That is Tabitha Meeks, based in Nashville, Tennessee. And we'll talk more about Nashville because Maisie Peter joins us for a mini session, and that's exactly where she recorded her third album. We'll get to that soon, but now it's the Beatles.

0: Opla Dipla Da. I've got Maisie Peters on the way for a mini session. She recorded for me a cover of a song from the Chicks, so we'll have a cover and a classic from the Chicks as well.
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It's time for another Louise Duffy mini session, and I'm delighted today we're joined by Maisie Peters, right ahead of her brand new album, which is out on the 22nd, her third album, Fluorescence, and we're going to hear all about it. But first, let's have a tune.

0: Adrian. And everybody's calling me, but my phone don't work and it's, don't work and it's.
1: Maisie, that is beautiful from the brand new album. Thanks for performing that for us.
0: Thank you.
1: How do you feel about album 3, ready to drop? 22nd of May, that's out, and it's called Fluorescence. Tell me about the album.
0: Yeah, so it's my third album. Mm-hmm. I made it predominantly in Nashville.

0: and overdone. It's nice to have simplicity in music. That's important. What about the experience in Nashville? I mean, does it bring something out? Is it cliched for me to even ask that question? Or does it bring something out in the musician being in that arena?
1: I think it definitely does. Nashville has such an emphasis on storytelling, the music that's made there, which is something that I love. And so I think, yeah, it definitely makes you write differently. I think I was often writing from title or from concept in Nashville, which is different. And also the musicianship there is just so amazing. When we were making the album in Nashville, when we were doing a song called Vampire Time, we wanted a fiddle player, and next thing you know, a guy just turns up and rips the best fiddle ever. And, you know, he just lives around the corner. And I think that sort of stuff is so Nashville and so magical.
0: And that's wonderful, isn't it? That is what we, like, as non-musicians, imagine it must be like, you know, that you've just got everybody at your fingertips there who can do anything that you need musically. That's wonderful. And then you also called in the big guns like Marcus Mumford and Julian Michaels to join you on this. What was that experience like?
1: So cool. Again, they're both heroes of mine. And with both the songs, with each one respectively, both of those songs came from days where we were just writing together. Yeah. Myself and Marcus wrote a bunch for this album. Say My Name in Your Sleep is another one that we wrote together that's on the record. And if you

That is Maisie Peters with her beautiful version of There's Your Trouble, the Chicks song. And before that, you heard a track from her third album, Fluorescence, which is out on the 22nd of May. She was accompanied by Joel on guitar, and we had Gary Duffy on sound. Now let's get the classic.

They're the Chicks with the classic, and Maisie Peters giving us the cover today alongside a song of her own. Absolutely wonderful. Love it, said one texter. Fantastic sound. She really has a lovely sound. She has her third album on the way, Fluorescence, as I said. And brilliant artist to sit and listen to. Really wonderful. The man who produced her album has also worked on Kacey Musgraves' album, which is our album of the week. I'm going to play a track from that tomorrow. But right now, we're going to do this. This is the James Hunter 6.

0: James Hunter from the James Hunter Six. Now, on Saturday night, I was so lucky to be part of an event in Mayo, celebrating all things Mayo. It was great. We were there in the TF and we celebrated all of the talent of Mayo, joined by some incredible people like Martina Nyland, the wonderful producer behind Once and The Young Offenders and the forthcoming movie 500 Miles with Bill Nighy. We had music from the Moy Singers, from wonderful acts, one of whom was Niall McCabe. And he was talking to me all about his new music, and it's very exciting what's happening from Niall McCabe. But I'm going to go back a little bit and play one of his first hits after the break. It's Valhalla.
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0: Finale with Eric Whittaker live in concert. This is a celebration of choral music at its most thrilling. 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
3: 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Coming up on today's Drive

That is Niall McCabe. And as I was chatting to him, he told me about Sting, his relationship with Sting. Sting sent a message saying, somebody sent him a message saying Sting would love to meet you. And he said there's 99% chance that's a prank, but they were the 1%. And Sting did, and they met him. And I believe he gives his backing vocals to one of the songs on Niall's new album. That's pretty impressive. Now, let's go for more great Irish music.

0: There's always room for Talking Heads. Always some room for David Byrne, Talking Heads. And Si said that is a good one while he wiggles away painting windows in Wicklow. Let me also say a very happy birthday to Philomena O'Hara in Lusk. Robert, the children, the grandchildren all say a very, very happy birthday to you. And we do too. We'll be back with you tomorrow at 3 o'clock. If you missed anything today, you can listen back on the player, including that lovely session, that mini session with the wonderful Maisie Peters, and our full show with Mick Flannery, which aired yesterday between 3 and 4, is up there as well. If you fancy some nice music to accompany your evening, that's the way to go. Or tune in to John Creedon from 8 o'clock this evening as well. I'll be back with you here at 3 o'clock tomorrow. Right now it's time for Drive Time, and it's on the way after the break.
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5: Welcome, it's Katie Hannan.
6: And Angus Cox here on today's Drive Time. Coming up,
5: fear on the high seas as cruise ship passengers confined to their cabins amid deadly hantavirus outbreak. We'll have the latest.
6: The US insists the ceasefire with Iran is intact as Washington and Tehran battle for control of the Strait of Hormuz.
5: Trouble at Mill, Fine Gael TD disappointed in Fianna Fáil minister's failure to confirm cut in student fees.
6: Amsterdam bans public advertising for meat and fossil fuels. Will other cities follow suit?
5: The good, the bad and the ugly, the movie sequels that work and the ones that bomb.
6: And Burn Baby Burn, why you need to heed the best before date on sunscreen.
5: You can WhatsApp us on 0870 32 32 32, text us on 51551 or drop us an email to drivetime@rte.ie.
6: We'll start this afternoon, though, with the developing situation with the confirmation of hantavirus on a Dutch cruise ship, the MV Hondius. Three people have died. One person is critically ill and because of with critically ill with symptoms of the virus. The ship has currently been held

0: virus to be at play in this specific case. And there have been some reported cases there of human-to-human transmission previously, but again, quite rare. Whereas the hantaviruses, for example, that are more endemic, for example, in Europe and Asia, to date, there have been no reported human-to-human transmission. So it really depends on the virus we're talking about and then in terms of the transmission. But human-to-human is quite rare. But and in those situations where it has been reported, it has been due to very close contact over prolonged periods of time.
1: And if it is that version of the virus or that strain that you're suggesting, what sort of mortality

0: where these are common human infections.
1: So we're still figuring out the situation around this, the virus and how it's spreading, but we understand there are around 150 passengers and crew on the MV Hondius cruise ship right now. What infection controls are likely being implemented on board to try and prevent the spread of this disease and to help to find out more information to help us decide what the future course of action needs to be?
0: Probably the most important thing is to find out the source of infection. So one possibility is are there rodents on board? Now, I think there's a report there recently to suggest there aren't. So was it a situation that the seven cases that have been reported, is it a common infection source, for example? Is it some material that is contaminated with feces or urine from rodents? So that's the first thing in terms of, is there a common infection source? If there isn't, then probably need to consider in terms of, is there human-to-human transmission? And in those situations, again, hand hygiene is very important. Distancing, I think that they have been recommended to stay in their cabins. Probably disinfecting areas as well. And again, in situations where you would have that contaminated material from rodents, again, that should be done sort of with wet cleaning rather than dry sweeping, because what you'd want to avoid is a situation where you create aerosols and dust. So at this stage, I would guess in terms of distancing, keeping people apart as much as possible from those who are showing symptoms. And obviously be very vigilant then in terms of new symptoms arising, especially for those who are in close contact with those who have exhibited symptoms.
1: And in terms of the specific symptoms then, what are people likely to be experiencing? What would be the most obvious signs?
0: So first of all, in terms of, and it probably is likely to be this Andes virus that's been reported previously in South America. So the early signs again is sort of that fever, malaise, sort of muscle aches, then that progresses to GI symptoms. But then worryingly, then it can progress quite rapidly to this very severe respiratory distress, and that will lead to a condition known as shock, where there's a massive drop in blood pressure. So when we reach that stage there, it's very important then that is obviously the concern in terms of getting access to critical care support at that stage.
1: Gosh, and in terms of treatment then, there's no vaccine for this virus, is there?
0: No, there's no vaccines. There's various trials and programs of research ongoing in terms of trying to develop a vaccine for the hantavirus family. Also, there are no specific antiviral drugs against the hantavirus family. There is one antiviral drug called ribavirin, and that has been shown to be effective against this hantavirus, what's called the hantavirus hemorrhagic fever or renal syndrome. That's the one that's more common in Asia and Europe, but not against the hantavirus pulmonary syndrome, which is the likely cause of the cases of these specific cases. But nonetheless, even that ribavirin hasn't been licensed for the treatment of either. So at the moment, there is no specific treatment or no vaccine. So in terms of those cases that are exhibiting, again, those very severe sort of respiratory symptoms, again, you're talking really there about the situation, the requirement to get critical care needs in terms of oxygen support, fluid support, likely to be experiencing drops in blood pressure, so managing blood pressure. So again, quite serious care required in those severe cases.
1: Mm-hmm. All right, Paul Moyna, Professor of Immunology at Maynooth University. Appreciate your insight this afternoon on the programme. And we're also joined on the line by Guy Hedgeco, a journalist based in Spain. And Guy, thanks for speaking with us this afternoon, because I believe the cruise company has said it was looking into whether passengers could be screened and possibly disembarked on the Canary Islands of Las Palmas and Tenerife. What are Spanish authorities saying about this? Because I believe there's seem to be contrasting stories.
2: Yes, I mean, there was a bit of confusion earlier today because the World Health Organization had said that it was expecting the Spanish authorities to allow the boat to stop at the Canary Islands. We didn't know which Canary Island exactly, but it said that had been agreed to by the Spanish authorities. And then the Spanish Health Ministry then issued a statement saying that that wasn't actually the case, that the Spanish authorities were preparing, should they need to take charge of the situation and take in this boat if it stopped at the Canary Islands. But they said that they had asked for more data, more epidemiological data from the boat before making a final decision.

0: So, as I understand it, at the moment, there's a check or review of the boat is going on at the moment by epidemiologists to try and provide more information to the Spanish authorities so that they can make a final decision as to whether or not they actually accept this boat in the Canary Islands.
1: And what about the reaction of the locals then? How are they likely to respond to the ship possibly docking at the Canary Islands and the potential of the passengers being disembarked?
0: Well, I think certainly we don't know if it does stop at the Canary Islands. We don't know if infected passengers would actually be getting off. There has been some talk of the possibility of them, you know, for example, being airlifted out, and so that it would only be non-infected, non-symptomatic passengers who actually disembarked. But clearly, it's a very unusual situation. It's not something that the, you know, the people of the Canary Islands are used to. Having said that, they are used to a lot of boats arriving with migrants on them from North and West Africa. That has been a very live issue in the news, and it's quite a, you know, it's quite divisive as well. There are some, you know, people in the Canary Islands who are in favour of that and happy to take those people in, and others who are not. This clearly is quite a different situation with a different set of challenges. I think it's fair to say that people believe that the health the service in Spain is robust enough to handle a situation like this. So I think there's a fair amount of confidence that you know, it's a challenge that the local authorities on the Canary Islands will be able to meet if they need to.
1: All right, we'll have to see how this one plays out, and we'll bring you more on this throughout the show as it happens. But for now, Guy Hedgeco, a journalist based in Spain, thanks for your updates this afternoon.
2: Now, are budget tensions already mounting between Fine Gael and Fianna Fáil, with a public disagreement emerging over the future of third-level student fees? Higher Education Minister James Lawless is facing pressure from coalition colleagues to honour commitments to cut fees, despite a significant financial levy impacting his department's bottom line. I'm joined now by RTÉ political correspondent Barry Lenehan. Barry, a bit of conflict in the coalition emerging today publicly. Talk us through it.
3: Yeah, and this is not the first rodeo, Katie, when it comes to conflict within the coalition on the issue of third level fees. If you rewind the clock back to approximately this time last year, it was also in the headlines. You'll recall how the student contribution charge of €3,000, it was temporarily reduced by a €1,000 grant in 2022, 23 and 2024. But James Lawless, the Higher Education Minister, last year said that he couldn't go ahead with that €1,000 reduction in last October's budget, prompting pushback from the Fine Gael leader, Simon Harris. Ultimately, Mr. Lawless proceeding with a €500 reduction in the student charge. It now stands at €2,500. Now, the programme for government commits to further decreases in the student charge. Indeed, it was a key plank of the coalition party's general election manifesto. But James Lawless now saying in recent weeks that potentially that further increase could be put on ice, responding to a parliamentary question from his coalition colleague, the Fine Gael Tipperary South TD Michael Murphy. He said the recent government decision to levy departments to cover expenditure pressures in other departments may necessitate limitations on new measures in budget 2027. And on the airwaves this morning, the minister went further again, saying that whilst he would like to introduce a further cut in student fees, it may not be possible due to his department and others having to contribute towards a levy to plug a financial black hole in the Department of Education, which of course is run by a Fine Gael minister in Hildegard Nocton. Now, Mr. Lawless's comments didn't go down too well with his coalition partners. The Fine Gael higher education spokesperson Maeve O'Connell out on the plinth here at Leinster House this morning, saying she was disappointed that Mr. Lawless cannot commit to bringing a further cut to the student charge to Cabinet right now, and she, in a shot potentially across the bows, she said that his department was financially better off than others and could well afford to do so and implement this cut. So potential conflict there for sure, Katie.
2: Indeed, and then Minister Lawless put out a further statement this afternoon in an attempt to clarify where he stands on this. Did he clarify that?
3: He said that the budget is still 6 months away and it's simply too early to speculate

0: on the contents. He said he would look forward towards the summer economic statement coming in July and setting out the overall spending available to government and to each department. And there will follow the usual engagements with the Minister for Finance, the Fine Gael leader Simon Harris, and the Public Expenditure Minister Jack Chambers. In the statement, James Lawless saying he remains steadfast in his determination to deliver all the commitments in the programme for government towards offering more supports for students. So really, not committing fully just quite yet to that cut, but still saying it could be on his radar whilst not acknowledging Miss O'Connell's remarks.
1: And there's opposition spokespeople are out today as well in relation to that, demanding confirmation from the Minister that they will proceed and honour that commitment in the programme for government for further cuts to the students' fees. But I suppose the wider story, if you take one half a step back, Barry, is this is yet another instance of tension between the two coalition parties.
0: Well, last week, you'll recall issues between the Fianna Fáil Housing Minister, James Brown, and the Fine Gael Enterprise Minister, Peter Burke. Mr. Brown trying to implement a short-term Let's Register, an effective clampdown on Airbnb properties in order to bring more housing onto stream for those who are so looking for it. But the Enterprise Department said to be not happy with what is being brought forward and how that matches with what was actually announced last February. Of course, as well, last Monday, the Finance Minister, Simon Harris, saying he was asked his officials to draw up measures towards more sustainable, to encourage people to look towards more sustainable energy measures. And of course, that is a department under the aegis of the Climate Minister, Dara O'Brien, and Simon Harris confirming that he hadn't discussed that announcement prior to making it with his cabinet colleague. And of course, if you rewind a few weeks back even further, the interplay between the Fine Gael Defence Minister Helen McEntee and the Fianna Fáil Justice Minister Jim O'Callaghan over the deployment of the army during the height of the fuel protests. Add in now James Lawless and what his Fine Gael coalition colleague Maeve O'Connell is saying, and looking ahead towards two Dáil by-elections on May 22nd when the issue of coalition transfers might be rather significant potentially. Bits of tensions, maybe the pair cranky with each other, if for want of a better word, but no major falling out just yet at the same time, Katie.
1: And just before I leave you go, Barry, another story featuring Minister Lawless today, and indeed student fees. This report that he's considering a healthcare student debt write-off scheme.
0: Yes, don't forget that the fees for those looking to train to become a doctor, they are higher than the student charge that we had mentioned before now. Students having to pay between 15 and 20,000 euro a year.
1: That's for the graduate
0: program. The graduate entry medicine course, yes. And many thousands now registered to work in Australia amongst other countries. So now Minister James Lawless proposing that healthcare students could get a new type of loan under a plan being examined by his officials, which would essentially mean part of their debt would be written off if they remain working in Ireland after graduation. But he's asking his officials to examine it. And on the airwaves earlier, he said that this didn't mean he was essentially stopping people from immigrating, but he essentially wanted to increase the workforce available in the Irish health system.
1: Okay, we'll have more on that and this story generally later on. But for now, RT's political correspondent Barry Lenihan, many thanks.
2: Teacher Enoch Burke will remain in prison after refusing to obey a court order banning him from trespassing at Wilson's Hospital School. Mr. Burke appeared before the High Court via video link and was given the opportunity to purge his contempt of court, which would allow him to leave prison. For more, we're joined by Shane Phelan, Legal Affairs Editor with the Irish Independent.

0: periodic review of Enoch Burke's detention, and to nobody's surprise at all, he declined to purge his contempt. And how would he purge his contempt? He would basically, he'd have to give an undertaking not to trespass on the grounds of Wilson's Hospital School, the school that sacked him in January 2023. But he's still, I suppose, clinging on to his employment status there because there's an appeals process that hasn't fully wound its way through to an end.
1: And this
0: So,
1: I'm sorry, continue.
0: Yeah, sorry, Angus. So basically, from every couple of weeks, the High Court has Enoch Burke back in. Lately, he hasn't been brought back in person because of disruption he's caused in the courtroom, and it's been via video link, and that's what happened today. So the judge had one question for him, and one question only, really, and that was, are you willing to purge your contempt? And Enoch Burke didn't provide a straight answer to that. Instead, he kind of used the occasion to set out his stall in this dispute that he has with the school and the reasons, you know, why he thinks he shouldn't be in prison and so on. But suffice to say, the overall answer was no, I'm not going to purge my contempt.
1: And that was the back and forth today, but this case has, or this dispute has been going back and forth since 2022.
0: Yeah, so today's actually Enoch Burke's 670th day behind bars for contempt of court, which is extraordinary. I haven't been able to find any other case like it, in Ireland or outside of Ireland, where somebody, you know, would essentially stay in jail because of their conviction, whether, you know, misguided or otherwise. And it is extraordinary to see it, and then there's no sign of that wavering either, you know. Like no stop given to the judge that, yeah, you know, that he might be willing to abide by court orders or anything like that. And again today we kind of see that there's not really any end in sight to this either, because there's a separate process that's ongoing at the moment. It's a disciplinary process, or a disciplinary appeals process, Angus. And that has to be finalised before this issue over his employment can be answered one way or the other. So Enoch Burke has an appeal, it goes to a disciplinary appeals panel, and then that panel has to come back with a recommendation, and that is either, yes, we recommend that Enoch Burke's employment be terminated, in line with the wishes of the Board of Management of Wilson's Hospital, or no, we've seen some defect in the process here, and there should be a new disciplinary hearing, or Enoch Burke should be reinstated, right? But we can't get to that stage because these hearings, they keep being put off either by legal challenges, or most recently, last month on April 24th, there was a hearing, and it ended in chaos. And it ended in chaos because Enoch Burke objected to the presence in the hearing of a solicitor and barrister who were representing the school. He thought that the school should have its own, you know, lay representatives there setting out the school stall, and the hearing couldn't go ahead. Because of this, he ended up being removed. And he tells the court today that the DAP, as it's called, the Disciplinary Appeals Panel process, has now crashed. So that doesn't give us give much hope that, you know, or a sign that this is going to, you know, start up again, or there's going to be re-engagement over it. We're really left neither here nor there as to how or when this whole dispute will be brought to a close.
1: And Enoch Burke, you say he's 670 days behind bars now in relation to this, and he told the court, though, he shouldn't be in prison, he shouldn't be here addressing the court today. And how did that go down, and what did the judge say in response?
0: Yeah, look, like, the judge has been pretty clear and pretty firm all along. Like, Enoch Burke characterises this as a situation where he says he's in prison because of his religion.

0: clearly, no, that's not the case. You're in prison because you're breaching a court order, and that court order obliges you to stay off the premises of Wilson's Hospital School. It doesn't oblige you to change your religious beliefs or to believe anything that you don't believe in. It doesn't stop you from protesting, say, across the road from the school. What it does is stops you crossing onto the boundary of the school. And that's just something that Enoch Burke, you know, has not been willing to accept. But again, it's been made clear to him again today. And, you know, it's been said countless times to him at this stage. He hasn't accepted it before. There's no reason to believe he'll accept it now.
1: Okay, Shane Phelan, we'll leave it there. Illegal Affairs Editor with the Irish Independent. Thank you.
2: 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Our reporter John Cook will have the latest.
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0: windsurfing champion, who's director of Rushing Bay Water Sports, situated behind the beautiful Silver Strand Beach where we meet.
1: Yes, so I run water sports summer camps in Rushing Bay. We're there all summer. We teach windsurfing, kayaking and paddleboarding to kids, adults, everyone, all types of groups. The thing about Rushing Bay, we call it the baby pool. It's the pathway and progression for people who are beginners, intermediates, and when they progress from there, they go to open water. Mm-hmm. Naturally, with Silver Strand being the best beach in Galway for water sports and the closest one to Rushing Bay, that's where we progress to.
0: Julius is part of a campaign to reverse a recent ban on water sports at Silver Strand Beach in Barna, where signs were erected by Galway City Council last summer. And I see the signs. It says no windsurfing, no surf craft, no kite surfing. Were there problems that you're aware of? Is that why the signs went up?
1: As far as I'm aware, there's been no incidents on this beach. So no reason to ban water sports.
0: Is there somewhere else to go, Julius, for you windsurfing or people kitesurfing?
1: There's nowhere else within Galway City for us to go and open water windsurfing.
0: I can see people enjoying the sun today and bathing here. You hope there's room for both. You want to see the beach shared and zoned. Or tell me exactly what you're calling for in your petition.
1: So the beach is 250 metres wide. We've proposed a 50-metre launch zone on the west side of the beach. This is for us to get out past the bathing area into open water and to keep swimmers and water sports separate, but everyone has access to them.
2: My name is Lucy Shelley. I moved here to be by the water. I swim at Silver Strand year-round, most days of the week. I windsurf, I kayak, I paddleboard, and I include swimming as a water sport.
0: So is there room for all of them? That's what I'm wondering. What do you think?
2: Absolutely, there's room for all of them. If it's a question of safety, the most dangerous situation for a swimmer is to be out there alone. So in the event that there's more people on the beach, that's actually a good thing. But if you've got conditions for swimming, you probably don't have conditions for windsurfing, so there wouldn't be a conflict there either. So definitely, it brings more energy to the beach, more people participating. It's good. Mm-hmm.
0: Not everyone agrees with the water sports enthusiast, though, including a local woman I meet gathering seaweed on the shore, who asks not to be named, and a daily sea swimmer called Laurie, who approached me to give her views on Silver Strand.
3: Beautiful and extraordinarily scenic here, as you can just see the burn there.

0: up and down, I want to go for a swim. Sometimes I'm afraid the head will be clipped off me. But then they said...
1: Now, it'll be a fairly windy day when they're out kite surfing, though. You might not be swimming,
0: yeah.
1: Or would you?
0: Well, sometimes, yeah. Uh-huh.
1: And if they zoned it with flags, is there room
0: for
1: everyone?
0: I saw that there was a gap where they would just have the entryway, you know, in one spot. And then that would make you feel a lot safer. And then if they're doing it out a bit further, so you wouldn't be swimming out far. So, okay. Yeah.
2: I see a lot of the time some kite surfing. It's great to see, and I've never seen any kind of close calls or anything like that, so I think it's fine.
3: Patricia and Nick Owen, and I live in Galway, I live in Knocknacarran. I use the beach here in Silver Strands a lot. It's just a gorgeous beach for swimming. I can see the difficulty. I mean, if, as a swimmer in the water, you're not very visible. So if there are kite surfers out there, you know, it could be a danger zone. At the same time, it's such a big beach, I think this should be managed properly so that there's room for everybody.
4: In a statement to Drive Time, Galway City Council says its signs at the Blue Flag Silver Strand Beach arose from a designated bathing area assessment accredited by the International Lifesaving Federation of Europe, which, it says, recommended no windsurfing, no surf craft and no mechanically powered craft. But, it says, there is no prohibition in place on paddleboarding, bodyboarding, canoeing or kayaking. The council statement also says an expert environmental

0: that the US is using Project Freedom as a call for other countries to enter the fray, or as Pete Hegseth says, to step up?
1: No, I don't really think that's the main purpose of Project Freedom. It's mostly about everything that Trump does, which is optics, make it look like he's doing something, fend off the political pressure, make it appear to his increasingly dwindling political base at home that the U.S. is still in control, even though any sort of fair objective analysis can see that this is completely out of the control of the U.S., beyond any of their planning or within their strategic frameworks and ability to handle, even much less completely control.
0: And on that point then, the United States says this ceasefire remains in place, but is that how Iran sees it?
1: I think they do. Yes, they see a ceasefire in place. They see any move by the U.S. as a breach of that ceasefire. So, for example, moving ships towards or through the Strait of Hormuz, they would consider that a breach of the ceasefire, as well as what they kind of arrogantly call their sovereign right over the Strait of Hormuz. Since the war began, they have taken control of that. They used the opportunity, you know, the war that was supposed to defeat them instead expanded their territory. This is one of the U.S. dilemmas at this point, its inability to paint this as a victory. That's part of it. I think that what it signals, though, you ask a good question, is that the U.S. doesn't want to get involved. Trump is still squeamish. He's got that meeting with Xi Jinping next week in Beijing. The biggest disaster would be if this war was kind of raging in an escalatory way while he's flying to China.
0: And U.S. General Dan Kane, who's chairman of the Joint Chiefs of Staff, has said the continued attacks from Iran are below the threshold of restarting major combat operations. By the sounds of what you're saying, the U.S. will be reluctant to restart

0: eat?
1: Well, I think I was very much reflecting the families and students that were listening to that statement and thinking that there was no possibility of a reduction this year. So that's why I very much welcome the clarification statement from the minister
0: that it is still on the table. Even though he said this morning that it was very much his intention and his desire to go further with cuts to student fees, but he said that there was concerns across all departments because of the overrun in the Department of Education. Do you accept that there are challenges that have been introduced into the system now because of this overrun?
1: Well, I think there's always challenges for every department. I mean, every minister has to decide what the priorities are within the department. My concern this morning was it sounded like the student contribution fee was one of the things that he wasn't going to look at. And as he said himself in the clarification statement, you know, we're at very early days yet, and this was my point this morning. You know, we haven't even had the summer economic statement yet, and all the

0: who have kids going through education and ensure that we have the best outcomes for those families.
1: Do you think, though, there was a bit of side eye going on here, because he referenced particularly that $646 million overrun by the Department of Education, which is, of course, a department that is run by your Fine Gael colleague, Hildegard Nocton?
0: Well, I think Minister Hildegard Nocton has brought real clarity to the department. I mean, these are some issues that she are historical issues that have to be addressed. And I think we all want to see those issues addressed. We all want to have a very good education system. And we want to ensure that we continue to financially support that education system. But if you're a family listening to all of this today, you just want to know that your kids are going to be properly funded, whether in their primary, secondary, at third level. And remember, third level is very expensive. There's tens of thousands of families out there who do not qualify for any SUSE grant. And those are the families that are listening to this today and going, we need help. Are we going to get that support? The support that was promised for us in the programme for government.
1: Nevertheless, do you accept that we could be in a very different place come next October when this budget is being announced, given what we've just been hearing, what's happening in the Strait of Hormuz, or indeed what's not happening in terms of the ceasefire there? Do you accept that it would be a foolish minister to confirm or guarantee any measure at this stage?
0: Well, this is the point, is that it's at an early stage, but I would like to see that everything is still on the table. And I think that was the unintended outcome of maybe the statement that he made this morning, and hence I very much welcome that clarification, so that all of the areas that are in his department, they are still on the table to look at what he can do and how he can deliver best for all those different sub-departments within his department. And that's all that we wanted to hear. I think now, at this point, he just needs to reassure families and students as to what reduction he would like to go to cabinet with, what he thinks is feasible, because he's done extremely well within his department, and he has actually introduced legislation this year on the National Training Fund, which has actually given his department additional funding, which I think shows how proactive he is as a minister to try and deliver for all those different areas within his department.
1: Okay. You're full of praise for the minister at this stage of the day. Thank you very much. That's Maeve O'Connell there, Fine Gael TD and spokesperson on education, on higher education. Now, we are going to turn to that other issue, the loan scheme for healthcare students that was discussed by Minister Lawless as well this morning. Let me start by reading this statement that we've just gotten in. The programme for government includes a commitment to progress tuition fee supports for graduate entry medicine students. Minister Lawless has tasked his officials with advancing this work, and they are actively engaging across departments in this regard. I want to welcome now Mick Molloy, Chair of the IMO Consultant Committee. You're very welcome, Mick. Can I start with your reaction to this plan to assist medical students?
2: So I think there are quite a number of elements in the plan as they've been discussed. I think any initiative which will help to broaden access into undergraduate medicine in particular is to be welcomed, and any initiative that will enhance the life of students so that they can see medicine as a career for themselves is to be welcomed, and anything that will recruit and retain people is to be welcomed. However, I think there are initiatives here which probably need to be looked at again. I think we would welcome looking at the undergraduate area and broadening access into undergraduate, but there have been studies done by the Union of Students, and particularly UCD Students Union, which have showed that the proportions of students who come from very advantaged backgrounds in graduate entry medicine is increasing, because if you're from a less than privileged background, it can be very, very difficult to secure loans in the first place. So any kind of loan subsidy

0: seems odd then that we're trying to encourage more people to come in and then say, come in this particular method and we're going to make you pay 6 to 8 times as much to universities, but at the same time have less opportunity during your summers to work and get some money for yourself to support yourself in the college process.
1: The minister is now saying they're looking at ways in which to encourage graduate medicine students to stay in Ireland. And also, he says, to encourage people who are maybe not able to afford those programmes at the moment, or indeed qualify for a loan for those programmes, to bring them into the system as well.
0: I haven't seen any detail on that yet, and that's the difficult part. The devil is in the detail for this part. We would encourage the minister to look at increasing significantly the number of undergraduate places, which are far cheaper for the students themselves and would encourage more students to access it early. Now, at the moment, we've pushed a lot of things towards the graduate entry side, where people are coming in who've had a little bit of life experience, who've done a degree, worked in the area. That should be the smaller number of people. We should be encouraging more to come in at the undergraduate level if we can, because it's a long course in any way, but we need to try and look at what initiatives we can to retain that group of people after they graduate. This isn't all about money per se, because those people who are graduating from the undergraduate programs don't have huge loans, but still see the lifestyle overseas or the different work opportunities and education opportunities overseas as being more beneficial to them than the opportunities in Ireland.
1: Okay, there's more to discuss in this, and we will no doubt get more detail down the line. But for now, Mick Molloy, Chair of the IMO Consultants Committee, many thanks.
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0: The Devil Wears Prada has returned to our screens with a sequel that hit cinemas in recent days. But why the need for a sequel in the first place? And is this one any good? Serena Bellissimo, host of the Bellissimo podcast and esteemed film critic, is with us. You're very welcome.
1: Thank you very much. There is a need.
0: Hollywood does love a good sequel, doesn't it?
1: They do. And do you know why there's a need? Because as soon as that music started playing, I don't know if the two of you know, big smiles came across your faces.
0: And we noticed.
1: Yeah, and I know it's not just because you're Madonna fans.
2: Yes, it is, of course, because it is synonymous with The Devil Wears Prada. I was just telling you there before the break, I wanted to go and see it this weekend, but my children wanted to go and see it with their friends. And they came back and said it was brilliant.
1: Wow. And see, that's interesting because a lot of people are going, oh, this is a nostalgia thing for, you know, people who saw it the first time around. I know everyone has seen it since, well, not everyone, but you know, people have seen it since because it's 20 years. But it's great to hear the new generation are actually coming and going, no, I'm enjoying this. And the great thing about, look, The Devil Wears Prada 2, is it the best film you will ever see? No. Is it a great nod to something we've seen before? Yes. And is it bringing people back into the cinemas? Yeah, it is.
2: They said the cinema was absolutely jam-packed.
1: Yeah.
2: Yeah.

0: In the opening weekend, it's already made $233 million. And that's huge at a time where, you know, people aren't choosing to go to the cinema. So I think it's great. Not always, though. Sequels aren't always great. I mean, look at Sex and the City. That wasn't fabulous.
1: Oh, my God. Disastrous. Yeah.
2: Okay, well, let's move on to the next.

0: new cast coming in as well. The only thing I will say is sometimes Hollywood need to know when enough is enough, and like they're talking about a third. Like Tom Cruise and Jerry Bruckheimer have come in and gone, we're going to do a third. Can we not just end it on a high and leave it with Maverick?
1: Okay. Listen to this. This is some music that everyone will know.

0: running up the steps.
1: Yep.
2: Getting tired just listening to that.
1: It's on all our bucket lists, isn't it? I want to run those stairs, those steps.
2: I have walked them. I have to say, I've walked them.
1: You didn't run them?
2: Oh, no. If you're in front of them, they're a lot steeper than they look. And he moves a lot quicker than I ever did.
1: We're talking Rocky,
0: yes, of course.
1: This is my favourite. Some people will say this is where Hollywood did lose the run of themselves because it went on for 6 sequels. And like the first was incredible. The second was great. Look, with Rocky, you know what you're going to get. It's always about the underdog. There's going to be a big fight. Is the underdog going to come out on top? And if the underdog doesn't come out on top, there's always a touching moment anyway. I think it sort of lost its way at Rocky 5, where he brought his real life son into it.
0: And, you think?
1: It took Rocky 5 to do it. But then it came back and it had Rocky Balboa. And I was like, that was a really perfect bookend. I love the way it ended. Please leave it here. But then they did something really interesting. They went off and they did Creed. And I was just like, oh, I'm not sure about this. They took on Apollo Creed's son and Rocky was going to manage him. Michael B. Jordan came on. I was worried. There was no need to be worried because the Creed franchise is amazing. And that in itself has 3 sequels.
2: It's interesting. They kind of lost me there anyway when they went
1: down to Creed.
2: Yeah, moved on a little bit. But anyway, we have so much more to get through. I know we could talk about Rocky all day. But let's move on to this next one, which is a little bit lighter.
3: You've got a friend in me. You've got a friend.

0: I'm really surprised they came back with this, because I thought the natural end of this was he went off to college.
1: Yeah.
0: It was, you know, everything was neatly tied up.
1: We didn't need anything else.
0: I really didn't think we needed one.
1: But Katie, have we not said that every

0: 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We'll have the latest.
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3: 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And now the smash hit comedy musical is coming to Borgosh Energy Theatre. The Mail on Sunday says, she's on fire.
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0: Fear on the high seas as cruise ship passengers confined to their cabins amid deadly hantavirus outbreak. We'll have the latest.
9: Amsterdam bans public adverts for meat and fossil fuels. Will other cities follow suit?
0: And burn, baby, burn. Why you need to heed the best before date on sunscreen.
9: But first, the news read now by Shane McGann.
10: Good evening. The US Defence Secretary Pete Hegseth has said the ceasefire with Iran remains in effect. Yesterday, US and Iran exchanged fire in the Strait of Hormuz. The military action occurred as two American-flagged cargo ships were guided through the strait by US forces as part of what is being called Project Freedom. Secretary Hegseth said Iran's efforts to block shipping in the strait was a form of international extortion.
11: We're not looking for a fight, but Iran also cannot be allowed to block innocent countries and their goods from an international waterway. Iran is the clear aggressor, harassing civilian vessels, threatening mariners from every nation, and weaponizing a critical choke point for its own financial benefit, or at least trying to. Iran's plan, a form of international extortion, is unacceptable.
10: An independent review has found that clear warning signs were missed in the initial police investigation following the murder of the show jumper Katie Simpson in County Derry in 2020. Police originally

0: sentence suspended in full for 5 years. Our Midlands correspondent, Sinead Hussey.
1: At sentencing at Naas Circuit Court today, Judge Elva Duffy said the men had engaged in an utterly ludicrous act and were beyond foolish to be involved in this endeavour. However, Judge Duffy said it seemed the entire scheme was instigated by their friend. Their friend, the court heard, was Evan Fitzgerald. He had a fascination with weapons, the court heard, and was also arrested on the same date. He later died from self-inflicted wounds when he brought a gun and fired it into the air at Fairgreen Shopping Centre in Carlow on the 1st of June last year. Judge Elva Duffy said it was clear the entire scheme had been instigated by him and the men, out of loyalty, had gone along with the mission. The men had never come to guard the attention and were not subversives, the court heard. In sentencing, Judge Duffy noted the Director of Public Prosecutions had taken the unusual step and accepted the offences did not warrant the mandatory sentence. She said she had thought long and hard about the sentencing, and looking at all of the circumstances, she decided to impose a non-custodial sentence. Sinead Hussey, RTÉ News at Naas Circuit Court.
0: Gardaí have arrested three men on suspicion of the attempted murder of a woman who was set on fire at her home in Dublin last November. 44-year-old Alexis Lee Campion was seriously injured and suffered severe burns to her face and body during the attack in Clondalkin on the 25th of November last. Gardaí also searched nine properties this morning as part of the wider investigation targeting organised crime gangs, drug dealing and drug debt intimidation in South and West Dublin. The media regulator Comisiún na mBian has opened investigations into Meta relating to the recommender systems that promote content on Facebook and Instagram. The investigations will assess if Meta has breached the EU Digital Services Act amid concerns over the ability of users to easily access a recommender system feed which is not based on profiling. Our work and technology correspondent Brian O'Donovan. Recommend.

0: processes and systems to meet its obligations and that it will engage with the regulator to share details of this work. Brian O'Donovan, RTE News, at Comisiún na Meán.
1: A former Garda has been remanded in custody to be sentenced next month for a fatal hit and run in Drogheda 2 years ago. 28-year-old Michael Ball had pleaded guilty to one count of dangerous driving, causing death, and another count of failing to offer assistance following a collision. 42-year-old Niall McEnany was killed in the collision, which happened on the Rathmullen Road in the early hours of March 17th, 2024.
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0: three islands, either to Las Palmas or to Santa Cruz de Tenerife. And the idea would be that those big cities have plenty of medical facilities. They have airports where people could have flown home from. But the Spanish now are saying, oh, hang on. We may let them enter our waters, but they can anchor and then we will have a look and see what the risks are. And it's very, very reminiscent of COVID, if you recall. There were cruise ships sometimes drifting around for weeks trying to find somewhere that would let them discharge their passengers.
1: And again, because we have that memory of COVID, this may make some people nervous about the idea of going on a cruise, Simon.
0: Well, understandably, I mean, this is a small expedition ship, and very sadly, we've had fatalities, we've got people who are ill, and as a result of that, indeed, people have been contacting me very concerned. But honestly, this is such a rare disease anyway. I mean, the chances of any of us meeting anybody who has this virus, let alone being in close enough proximity with them for long enough for human-to-human transmission to take place is almost vanishingly low. And as a result of that, I would not worry about that. As you've reported, of course, we had the COVID scare when the Diamond Princess, remember her? She was off the coast of Yokohama in Japan for many, many days and became

0: tonnage, let's say, it would be more difficult. But nowadays, the practices of inspection are very, very rigorous, and each head of department will be very responsible for their own area of the vessel. And I would be quite confident that if the master has declared that he doesn't have rats on board, then that would be the case. Now, it is always very easy to detect if they're on board with obviously feces and the other signs that we would see here on land. But it would be a big mistake for him to make a false declaration on something so serious, because he will then have his tickets will be, and the certificates will be in jeopardy and things like that. And it is a very professional outfit, this particular company, sailing under the Dutch flag, which would be held in very high esteem.
1: Okay. Many thanks for that, Captain Sean Boyce, there with some very relevant experience in this area. We appreciate your time and your insights into that. Now, we're also joined by Eoin de Barra, Senior Lecturer in Tropical Medicine and International Health at RCSI and Consultant in Infectious Diseases at Beaumont Hospital. Eoin, can you just fill us in on what we know about this virus?
2: Good evening, Katie. Yeah, hantavirus is actually a group of viruses, and they normally infect rodents, rats, mice, voles, but they can cause very severe disease in humans, as we've seen just the last weekend. There's a different virus in each part of the world, and each of it has a different rodent, and they have different clinical syndromes. So they're actually, they occur across Europe. Within the EU, there's about 2,000 of these a year. So quite sporadic and in rural areas. And the case fatality rate in the European variants is somewhere like 1 to 20%. Whereas the North American one, it's more like 34-35%. And unfortunately, in recent years, an Andes virus version was discovered. And it's one that has a 35 plus mortality rate thus far reported, and also has some indication from outbreaks in 2018 of potential human-to-human transmission. Because this is normally feces, saliva, or urine from the rodents that then gets aerosolized, and the dust gets breathed in or gets contaminated into foodstuffs or something by people. So normally it's a thing that people in rural and remote areas contract.
1: And if you are unlucky enough to contract this, what are the symptoms and how does it progress?
2: Well, in the milder forms, it's a fever and myalgia, aches and pains, and then resolution. But unfortunately, in the forms that tend to progress with the 30 or 40% mortality rate, there's two main forms. One is a fever and kidney failure with then shock. So where the patient's blood pressure drops and they kind of slip into a coma. And the other one is a pulmonary version where they end up with a rather nasty pneumonia and would need, in both cases, would need intensive care support to try to get them through it.
1: There's a very high mortality rate, isn't there, Eoin?
2: Yeah, I mean, particularly with the Andes, it's quoted to be 35-odd%. Bearing in mind, this is it's a pretty rare thing. It doesn't happen that frequently. But yes, it is kind of worrisomely high. And the Argentinian authorities over this last summer have actually seen an increase in cases and a change in the areas in which it occurs. It's normally into the Andes, but also areas of, natural beauty that are presumably at least the first two cases had visited before they got onto the ship.
1: Yes, that's what we know, is that the two cases, the first two people who died from this ship, that they had boarded from Argentina.
2: Yeah, and I think all I've seen is that they did do some touring beforehand. And the incubation period, so the time from exposure to this rodent material and getting ill, is typically up to about 6 weeks, but it can be longer, 8 weeks and maybe beyond. So it's not beyond the realms of possibility that other people on the boat had also done trips beforehand, but obviously that information isn't available as yet.
1: Yeah, okay. We're going to have to leave it there. But many thanks to Eoin de Barra there, Consultant in Infectious Diseases at Beaumont Hospital, and earlier Captain Sean Boyce, Master Mariner and host of the Steady As She Goes Maritime podcast, and also to Simon Calder from the London Independent.
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3: Ireland's media regulator Comisión na mBan is launching a formal investigation into Meta over the transparency and accessibility of its content algorithms. The probe centres on whether Facebook and Instagram are in breach of the EU Digital Services Act, which legally obliges platforms to provide a clear and easy way for users to opt out of personalised recommendation systems. Brian O'Donovan, RTE's work and technology correspondent, is with us. Quite a mouthful there of terminology. Brian, what exactly is this investigation about?
4: Yeah, it's a bit like I don't know what a tracker mortgage is. Do you know what a recommender system is? So the recommender system is the algorithm that funnels the content into the feed on your social media feed. It decides the videos, the posts, the articles, the things you're going to see. In a profiling recommender system, it is doing this by profiling you based on your previous online behavior. What have you clicked on in the past? What movies have you watched in the past? What articles have you shared in the past? It then decides, well, this is the kind of stuff this person likes, so we're going to push this into their feed. Now, as we know, algorithms and recommender systems can be incredibly controversial, and some campaign groups would say that they are toxic and that they would funnel very harmful content into the feed of particularly younger people, maybe things like eating disorders or self-harm or toxic masculinity, all of these very, very harmful things being funneled into people's feeds because of these systems, because of oftentimes AI-driven systems that decided this is the stuff we think you want. Why do the social media companies do this? Because if they are sending you content that you want, you will stay longer on the platform and they can sell more targeted advertising to advertisers. And that's the kind of thing that's being looked at today by Comisión na mBan.
3: Under EU law, opting out of these algorithms, it's meant to be easy. What exactly is the Commissioner seeing on Instagram and Facebook that suggests Meta is making it difficult?
4: Yeah, so Comisión na mBan saying today it has concerns. And as you said, under the EU's Digital Services Act, you have to be able to opt out of these profiling recommender systems if you want to. And what's more, Angus, it has to be kind of easy and simple and direct and obvious for you to do this. Comisión na mBan saying today it is having concerns here that perhaps Instagram and Facebook may be in breach of these rules, and that maybe it isn't that easy, and that maybe there are what they call dark patterns. And dark patterns refers to manipulative designs of platforms that basically make it difficult for you to do the things that you are entitled to do by law. Too many clicks, hidden behind too many pages, buried at the bottom of some sort of FAQ thing, as opposed to being obvious, easy and direct. Now, Comisión na mBan is not passing any judgment. What it is doing today is opening the investigation, but it is saying it is opening the investigation based on concerns. Now, Meta has issued a statement in the last hour on all of this. It says that it did start offering a non-profiling option to Facebook and Instagram users back in 2023 in response to these new rules to the Digital Services Act. Meta also saying that it disagrees that it is in any way in breach. It's saying we have substantially changed our processes and systems, and we will be sharing this information with Comisión na mBan as part of this investigation.
3: Separately today then, Brian, Meta has also announced plans to expand its AI technology designed to proactively hunt for underage profiles and place them in restricted teen accounts.
4: Yeah, that's an interesting way of putting it as well, hunting, because it is proactively using AI to look at the kinds of things people are posting, and then based on that it'll decide, hang on a minute, you ticked the box to say you're over 18, but judging by our AI system looking at you, we think actually you're younger and we're going to move you into a teen account. Or in some cases, they would also use this technology to actually remove somebody altogether from Facebook or Instagram, because you have to be over 13. So if you're under 13, you shouldn't be on there in the first place. Now, of course, this does spark wider questions. Well, what exactly is the AI looking at? So we'll look at the kind of things you're posting about. It'll look at things like, do you start mentioning school grades? Do you start sort of speaking

0: speaking in maybe a sort of an underage way or refer to underage things. It is also, Angus, going to do visual analysis. Now, this is where people might have some concerns. It will look at photographs, videos for visual clues about a person's age that might contradict the age that they said they were. Now, they are insisting that this is not facial recognition technology, but rather the AI would look at general themes and visual cues, for example, height or bone structure, to estimate someone's general age. But I know out there people will be thinking, oh, AI is going to be analysing this person to see if they should be there or not. But then I suppose the flip side of that is we have this constant debate about young people being on these platforms who shouldn't be on these platforms. So maybe the AI tool is the answer.
1: Still, it's an extraordinary amount of data that the AI will be profiling, essentially. Is this likely to sound any alarm bells for the regulator?
0: I think it could do. I think you could have data protection regulators looking at this and saying, well, what are you doing with this data that you're scanning? But remember at the end of all of this, Angus, when we sign up to our Instagram or our Facebook, we tick this massive long terms and conditions that none of us read. Therefore, when we post anything on these platforms, we have to remember that the platforms have access to them and their AI systems can look at them and their AI systems can decide, well, you know what you said, you ticked a box to say you're over 18. We actually don't think you are. In fact, we think you're under 13. So we're going to kick you off the platform altogether. So I think from the social media companies' perspectives, this would be another tool that they would say, here we are, we're trying to tackle this issue that everybody is on at us about tackling, of keeping young people off the platforms. And of course, there is the wider issue that many campaigners would say, let's not get bogged down on age verification. Let's not ban children from social media. Instead, governments and regulators, why don't you force social media companies to make their platform safer by getting rid of the toxic algorithms, getting rid of the infinite scrolls, getting rid of the addictive features to make them safer in that way? And perhaps coming back to our earlier point, the regulators here could point to, well, we're looking at the recommender systems, we're looking at the algorithms.
1: And finally and briefly, Brian, you've got to have a busy beat today. Another investigation announced, this time by the Irish Data Protection Commission, into the Chinese-founded online retailer Shein.
0: Yeah, Shein, hugely popular. No doubt yourself, Angus, I'm sure you're on regularly checking out the bargains. It is massively popular. This is the fast fashion Chinese-founded online retail platform, Shein. What we have today was the Data Protection Commission, the Irish Data Protection Commission, announcing that it was opening this investigation into the transfers from Shein Ireland of personal data of people in the European Union or in the European wider economic area to China. And it is saying it will examine the and assess the extent to which Shein Ireland has complied with its relevant obligations under the GDPR in relation to these transfers. This is the General Data Protection Regulation. And basically at its core, it says that you should be entitled to the same data protection rules that you have in this jurisdiction to any

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0: With the latest traffic and travel news, I'm Hugh Hick. There's a collision on the M18 northbound in Clare after Junction 10 New Market on Fergus, so take care if you're heading that way as it's beginning to cause an issue coming up to it. In Dublin, the M50 northbound's having a fairly average evening with the worst of the delays isolated between Junction 11 Tala and Junction 9 Red Cow. And one to watch in Cork, the South City Link Road southbound is crawling along at the moment from Tremor Valley Park to Kinsale Road roundabout. Finally, in Donegal, a reminder that Moss Road is closed between Milford and Rathmullen from 7:30 a.m. to 6 p.m. every day until Thursday, with diversions in place. And that's the latest traffic and travel news.
1: Thanks, Hugh. Now, Inside Sport is coming up at 6 o'clock and we've been joined by Marie Crowe. Marie, lots of football talk this evening.
2: Well, Katie, I was thinking of you last night when I was watching Manchester City and Everton, particularly when Everton went 3-1 ahead. Yes. Unfortunately for the Arsenal fans, City did come back into it, but still, when the equaliser came, but it was great television, I have to say, a huge entertainment, and it just makes it even more interesting now, I think, because Arsenal could either go the whole way or slip up, who knows?
3: Yeah, and you also have the Irish manager Hamer Hallgrimsson on the show this evening.
2: Yeah, so he announced his squad today. There is a couple of upcoming friendlies going to be on in the next while. So he has sat down with Tony O'Donoghue and just went through the experimental squad that he's picked for this game.
1: Very experimental.
2: Yeah. We're going to see a lot of kind of young players maybe that we hadn't seen before. People are going to get their chance because a lot of people still involved in games and are not available. So
3: sure, that's what you want this time of year.
2: Exactly, and for those young lads as well, opportunity knocks.
1: And then Leinster through to the Champions Cup final.
2: Yeah, another one that you just don't know what way it's going to happen, because it's been emotional for the Leinster fans over the last few years. They've lost so many Champions Cup finals, but this one now is one that they're going in as probably maybe underdogs, which might not have always been the case for them. So James Collin, who's a former attack and defence coach for Toulon, is going to talk us through what this victory for Leinster meant at the weekend.
1: Yeah, we're just before I let you go, that snooker over the weekend,
2: it was compelling.
1: It was. I couldn't get over how we were back. It felt like the 1990s again.
2: It was like the Premier League title race rolled into a couple of days of snooker.
1: Yeah, it was brilliant. All of that is coming up at 6 o'clock on Inside Sport. Thanks, Marie.
2: Thanks, guys.
3: But next we're going to go to Amsterdam, where the skyline has been scrubbed of stakes and SUVs as the city becomes the first global capital to ban high carbon advertising. Billboard spots for burgers and budget flights have been replaced by culture and concerts in an aggressive push for carbon neutrality. Shenai Boztash is a freelance journalist in the Netherlands and joins me now. You're very welcome to the programme.
4: Yeah, good evening.
3: Shenai, can you explain this ban to us? What does it involve?
4: Well, since the 1st of May, Amsterdam has imposed a new bylaw which says that anything advertising fossil fuels and meat in public space in Amsterdam is now banned, in theory.
3: And is this a complete ban then, or will we still see the likes of your KFC or Range Rover logos in Amsterdam so long as they aren't pushing a specific burger or SUV model?
4: Well, it's a little bit complicated, actually. So the city has passed this bylaw, but actually it delegates its advertising in things like bus shelters to three different companies. And it still has contracts running with these companies. And I think that someone has probably pointed out to the city that actually passing its new bylaw probably breaches these contracts and they could probably take the city to court. So they've recently said, listen, we're not going to enforce any of this until the 1st of January.

0: pictures of big juicy steaks in their windows.
1: And it's quite unique what Amsterdam is doing here. Is there any talk or any sense of what other European cities might do in response to this, or if it's been watched from the outside?
0: Well, it could be. It seems to be a trend across Dutch cities. Actually, the first Dutch city that did this was the nearby city of Haarlem, which was a very big trading city in the past in the Netherlands. And an increasing number of cities have been doing this, looking at what they want to have in public space. So I suspect that people will be looking with interest at Amsterdam, although not if they end up in a big court case and lose it.
1: And has there been any reaction, for example, from farming groups in the Netherlands? I'm just thinking, if this happened in Ireland, for example, I'm sure the various groups would be up in arms and issuing all sorts of statements.
0: Yeah, I mean, the Netherlands has had some issues with farming groups in the past when a previous MP said that we needed to reduce our animal numbers by 50%. I mean, we have far more animals than people in the Netherlands. I haven't seen any specific comment from farming groups on this one, but as I say, it hasn't really hit the test yet. This ban has come in theory, but nobody has yet put in a request for enforcement. So this that might come if someone puts in a request for enforcement and the first enforcement action comes in next year, then it could be quite spicy.
1: Indeed, it could. Fascinating. We'll be watching closely. Shenai Boztash, a freelance journalist in the Netherlands, thank you very much for bringing us that story on Drive Time.
2: Now, coming up, have you a tube of sun cream lurking in the back of the press? We'll find out how to tell if it's still in date. That's after these.
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0: weekend, 9th and 10th of May. 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
4: 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And as evening falls, firelight, flavour, and nowhere else to be. 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
8: Friday, May 8th with National Symphony Orchestra Ireland at the National Concert Hall. Three works where heartfelt emotion, elegance and life-affirming energy are centre stage. Tchaikovsky's Fourth Symphony, Grieg's Holberg Suite, and the world premiere of Siobhan Cleary's deeply felt canto for violin and orchestra, with Dara Morgan as soloist. Jessica Cottis conducts. See nch.ie.
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10: Now, with summer arriving, we're all hoping to enjoy a bit more of the fine weather we've been getting a taste of. But when it comes to sunscreen,

0: the product remains safe for use and it's at its highest efficacy. So after that use, the product may begin to degrade.
1: That doesn't bode well for the sunscreen buried somewhere at the bottom of my golf bag.
0: Exactly, exactly, yeah.
1: And obviously that's what the recommended guidance is, but is there a rule of thumb? Should we discard it right away, or would it have any sort of effectiveness even if we're out of date and you had no other choice?
0: Yeah, I mean, the effectiveness is beginning to degrade. So really, we would ask consumers to really take a conscious effort of recording the date that they opened it and try not to use the product once the expiry or the period after opening has expired, because really then the effectiveness is reduced in the product. And what can happen then is the ingredients itself can degrade and become contaminated, especially with our sunscreens, because they're exposed to light, they're exposed to air, sand, sea. And this can really lead to chemical changes and the potential growth of harmful microbes. So really, it's really important that we take note of the period after opening and really discard the products after we've noted that time frame.
2: Yeah, and honestly, Lisa, when you were on last year, I had never before noticed or realised what that little open jar symbol was on my bottle of sunscreen. Is there any other symbols on the packaging of these products that people should be looking out for?
0: Not necessarily symbols, but what we would always encourage is to always follow the storage instructions and conditions labels on the pack. And that's very specific, again, for sunscreen products. So don't leave your sunscreen products sitting out in the sun for long periods of time. Always follow the instructions on the label carefully. So again, with sunscreen products, limit your sun exposure, reapply regularly. If you have, if you're in water and have swam, you know, reapply again. And really it is to try and stay out of the sun during those high periods.
1: And are there any clues then that can give you an idea if the sunscreen is out of date? I'm just thinking, for example, if you put your sunscreen from the big bottle into a little travel container that doesn't have any information on it, are there any sort of clues and you're wondering, might I be able to use this or not?
0: I mean, really, again, it's about just ensuring that you're remembering the time that you opened it, when it was opened and how long it was exposed to. Sometimes the product may separate, but that doesn't mean that there's an efficacy or safety concern. It's just about really monitoring. But if the product is changing colour in any way, or if the product, you know, is changing texture, that it's becoming lumpy rather than a smooth, clear film, again, I would just really reiterate to ensure that you're using it as intended at all times, and that you're remembering to ensure to take note of that expiry and the period after opening.
2: And Lisa, and I know I'm kind of feeling like we're trying to get every which way to use old sunscreen here, but what if you don't open the bottle? I'm conscious it's like sunscreen is very pricey, and if you bought a new pack, you didn't actually get to open it last summer. Is it okay if you haven't broken the seal?
0: Yes, exactly. I mean, products are rigorously tested in Europe for safety, and as part of the safety assessment, it's tested for a period of efficacy, usually 3 years. So usually 3 to 5 years, depending on the product type. So if that product has remained unopened, it hasn't been exposed to light, air, bacteria, then the efficacy is still intact in the product, and the likelihood of contamination or chemical changes is significantly reduced.
1: And Lisa, how well informed do you think consumers are then about the dangers of using any out-of-date sunscreen, and how to find that sort of information out?
0: Yeah, well, when we published our research at the end of last year, the research showed that actually only 4 in 10 were aware of the open jar symbol or the expiry. So we're hoping that, you know, through these campaigns, we've updated more information on our website, and we'd encourage everybody to go and have a look at the website, hpura.ie, and that gives additional guidance on sunscreen, but also additional guidance on cosmetic products. And you'll also see little pictures and images of the period after opening and any other labelling requirements that are specific there. But really, it's about, you know, we spoke, I think, the last time about food and how we're so much more informed about food, and we would recommend the same information for yourself when using products, cosmetics, and we're using them all the time. They're a staple in all of our daily routines. So products containing SPF, they're regulated under the cosmetic regulation, and really then, as I said, as intended, they're very, very safe. When we're using them as intended, they're generally very safe.
1: All right, well, no doubt this will lead to a run on the cabinet presses of people checking their sunscreen. Lisa Byrne from the Health Products Regulatory Authority, thanks for that.
2: Now, returning to the ongoing conflict in Iran, US President Donald Trump has been speaking to media and the

0: the Oval Office. He dismissed Iran's military capability and said Tehran should wave the white flag of surrender, but is too proud to do so. I'm joined now by Simon Marks, chief correspondent for Feature Story News. Simon, the US says the ceasefire is still holding. What has Trump been saying about the continued attacks from Iran in the Strait of Hormuz?
1: Well, Katie, he's engaged in a real contortion now because the US government has to maintain that the ceasefire is holding in order not really to spark fury among lawmakers on Capitol Hill. They had a 60-day deadline that expired last Friday for the US to secure authorization to continue waging war. And the president, of course, says, no, there are no hostilities. There's a ceasefire in place, so that 60-day clock has stopped. But the reality is the Americans yesterday exchanged fire with Iranian speedboats in the Strait of Hormuz. They accorded

0: very aware of it. And as you said, he also expressed frustration, saying that he talks to Iranian leaders constantly, and then they go to the media and say that they're not engaging in conversations with him. So frustration on the part of the president about that. But with regard to the ceasefire and what would break it, the president holding his cards close to his chest again, I think, in a message that he's sending to Capitol Hill.
1: And President Trump saying some pretty surprising things in relation to fuel prices as well, Simon. What are you hearing from the energy and industry sectors, given his remarks that, you know, increased fuel prices are a small price to pay for what's happening in Iran?
0: Well, he keeps saying that fuel prices will sink like a stone as soon as the conflict is over, which is unproven because government officials have testified in classified briefings on Capitol Hill and said that it could take 6 months to clear the Strait of Hormuz of mines after any peace agreement is signed. But with regard to energy companies themselves, they are pushing back and refusing to drill for more oil here in the United States. Very satisfying to be making more money as a result of the constantly rising oil price. President Trump keeps insisting this is a price American consumers must pay because you have to stop Iran from posing a nuclear threat to the United States. He rarely explains why his own national security and intelligence agencies denied that Iran was on the brink of acquiring a nuclear weapon on February the 28th, when this conflict began.
1: Indeed. Okay, we'll have to leave it there for now, Simon. That's Simon Marks there, Chief Correspondent for Feature Story News.
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4: Every GAA season, cameras follow teams on the pitch. But on the sideline is another team. One that's passed on what they learned yesterday to shape those on the pitch today. That's what the game is built on. Because playing it forward isn't just about lifting cups, but lifting a team. And behind every county are those who lift us all. AIB, proud sponsor of the GAA All-Ireland Senior Football Championship. AIB, for the life you're after.
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1: Now we'll go over to the Met Office for the latest weather forecast.
11: Thanks, Katie. Well, a lot of mainly dry weather over the next few days, but there'll be a few showers in the mix too. It'll be a bit cooler than average in a mainly northerly airflow. Largely dry, but rather cloudy this evening across the Midlands, east and south, with a few isolated light showers or drizzle patches. Clearer, sunnier conditions in parts of Connacht and Ulster, though, will continue to spread slowly southwards. So variable cloud and clear spells for tonight, along with isolated showers mainly in parts of the south, with a few showers moving into the northeast later. It'll be a chilly night with lows of 1 to 6 degrees, coldest over the northern half of the country, where the longest clear breaks will be. And tomorrow, Wednesday, will bring a good deal of dry weather with a few sunny spells. Scattered showers will occur too, though, mainly over eastern, southern and some northern counties. Highest temperatures 9 to 14 degrees in light variable winds. That's the forecast for now. Have a great evening.
2: Liz Walsh from Met Aaron, thank you. And just before we go back to that item on sunscreen, a text in, I think it's aimed at you, Katie. Katie being loyal to her North Kerry heritage, referring to the sunscreen in the back of the press. 'Tis far from the cupboards we were reared down here, says Patrick in the stall. So there you go.
1: Would you be a cupboards family, Angus?
2: Do you know what? It's a very divisive issue, isn't it? I tend to be kind of, I adapt to the crowd that's around me. You know, it's a cupboard or a press.
1: It's a press today, okay?
2: I'm not going to start a fight over it. Right, that is our lot for today. Thank you very much for listening. You can catch up with anything you might have missed on this evening's show on

0: the RT Radio app. Today's programme was produced by Emily Phelan, research by Andrew Fleming. The broadcast coordinator was Stephen Higgins, and Mark Dwyer was on sound. Up next is Marie Crow with Inside Sport.
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3: Thanks, Angus. Coming up on the show today, huge night for Arsenal ahead as they face Atletico in the second leg of the Champions League semi-final. Alan Cawley and Keith Tracy join me in studio. We'll also look back at a very close call from Man City in the hunt for the Premier League title, and James Collin on that Leinster win that took him to the Champions Cup final. But first, we pause for the news in Angeles.
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1: RTE News and Radio 1 with Shane McGowan. Good evening. Iran has warned the United States that it is only getting started following attacks in the UAE and the Strait of Hormuz. President Trump has said the US military destroyed seven Iranian fast boats as two American-flagged cargo boats were guided through the strait yesterday. Despite the military exchanges, the Pentagon insists that the ceasefire is not over. Here's Fergal Gallagher of our foreign staff.
2: Despite Iranian fast boat attacks, the US Navy successfully escorted two American-flagged merchant ships through the Strait of Hormuz. But with roughly 2,000 vessels stranded in the Gulf, at that rate, it would take years to clear the backlog. Iran's foreign minister said President Trump's Project Freedom was actually Project Deadlock. And Iran's parliament speaker, who led Tehran's delegation at Pakistan peace talks, said yesterday's attack on a South Korean cargo ship was just the start, adding that Tehran knows the current situation is intolerable for America. There were also fresh Iranian strikes in the UAE, but US Defense Secretary Pete Hegseth insisted the ceasefire is not over, arguing that Project Freedom was a separate military operation. With Iran's arsenal of fast boats, drone attacks, cruise missiles and sea mines, it's difficult to see how a military solution works. But the rhetoric suggests a return to violence is more likely than a political breakthrough.
1: The PSNI has accepted the findings of an independent review into the investigation of the murder of the show jumper Katie Simpson in County Derry in 2020. The review found that institutional misogyny contributed to clear warning signs being missed in the initial police inquiry. Investigating officers originally thought that the 21-year-old had taken her own life. The review concluded that there had been systematic failings in the police investigation, and it also criticised social services and the health service. The Dutch cruise operator Ocean Expeditions has said there were no new symptomatic cases of hantavirus detected aboard the MV Hondius, which has been stuck near Cape Verde since Sunday due to an outbreak. Seven cases of the virus, which circulates in rodents, have been identified on the vessel, with three deaths reported. The World Health Organization

0: had been instigated by him, and the men, out of loyalty, had gone along with the mission. The men had never come to garner attention and were not subversives, the court heard. In sentencing, Judge Duffy noted the Director of Public Prosecutions had taken the unusual step and accepted the offences did not warrant the mandatory sentence. She said she had thought long and hard about the sentencing, and looking at all of the circumstances, she decided to impose a non-custodial sentence. Sinead Hussey, RTÉ News at Naas Circuit Court.
1: Gardaí have arrested three men on suspicion of the attempted murder of a woman who was set on fire at her home in Dublin last year. 44-year-old Alexis Lee Campion was seriously injured and suffered severe burns to her face and body during the attack in Clondalkin on the 25th of November. The media regulator Comisión na Meán has opened investigations into Meta relating to the recommender systems that promote content on Facebook and Instagram. The investigations will assess if Meta has breached the EU Digital Services Act amid concerns over the ability of users to easily access a recommender system feed which is not based on profiling. Our work and technology correspondent Brian O'Donovan.
2: Recommender systems are the algorithms that push content into the feeds of social media users. A recommender system feed based on profiling promotes posts, videos, products or articles based on what the system thinks the user will like because of their previous online behaviour. Under the EU Digital Services Act, users have a right to choose a recommender system feed which is not based on profiling, and they must be able to do this in a direct and easily accessible way. Comisión na Meán has launched these investigations into Facebook and Instagram amid concerns that they may be in breach of the rules. The regulator also has concerns that there may be so-called dark patterns or manipulative and deceptive designs which could prevent people from accessing recommender system options. Meta said today that it disagrees with any suggestion that it has breached the Digital Services Act. The company said it has introduced substantial changes to its processes and systems to meet its obligations and that it will engage with the regulator to share details of this work. Brian O'Donovan, RTÉ News, at Comisión na Meán.
1: A former Garda has been remanded in custody to be sentenced next month for a fatal hit and run in Drogheda 2 years ago. 28-year-old Michael Ball had pleaded guilty to one count of dangerous driving, causing death, and another count of failing to offer assistance following a collision. 42-year-old Niall McEnany was killed in the collision, which happened on the Rathmullen Road in the early hours of March 17th, 2024.
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1: Tonight will be largely dry with clear spells and isolated showers mainly in the south and northeast. Chilly with lowest temperatures between 1 and 6 degrees.
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5: Hello and welcome to Inside Sport. I'm Marie Crowe. Well, it all looks so clear before Christmas, but can Arsenal hold on to take the Premier League title? Eimear Hall Grimson named his Irish squad to face Granada. We'll hear from him, Antonio Donoghue. And Leinster in the Champions Cup final. James Collin will join us to talk us through it all. And we want to hear from you. WhatsApp us on 0870 32 32 32. Text us on 51551. Or you can also email us at insightsport@rte.ie. Yes, you're very welcome along. We have a busy programme to come. Alan Cawley and Keith Tracy are in studio with me, as is Michael Corcoran with all of the day's sports news for us. Michael, are we going to be seeing a bit more of John Ram?
6: We are, and it's good news for him, I think, and indeed good news for the World Tour, and really good news for Adair and the Ryder Cup and all of that business, because, you know, the way, I don't know if you don't know many people from Spain, but they do get a bit hot-headed and stubborn, the whole thing, and Ram said that he wasn't going to pay any fines, and that doesn't apply to me, and that's only other people, and all that kind of jazz or whatever. Well, it was announced this afternoon that he's coming back to the DP World Tour, and similar to the agreement that was signed by the 8 other LIV golfers in February, he will pay all outstanding fines. He wasn't paying any. I'm not paying for that meal. It's terrible. For playing in the events which conflicted with the DP World Tour event. So basically, he's coming back.
5: Humble pie.
6: Have
7: you ever said you're not paying for a meal?

0: Neil.
1: No, I haven't. But I know you have. I was going to say John Ram, humble paella, maybe.
2: Nicely done, you're on Michael Corcoran. Absolutely.
1: You want to be up early in the morning.
2: Well, you'd want to be on point now with this next story, given the two lads that are sitting beside you.
1: Oh, yeah, don't worry.
2: There is a squad announcement for the Republic of Ireland. Hamerhal Gibson has named a largely experimental one.
1: Yeah, mainly players in the Championship League One, given the playoffs and, you know, people who are actively involved in games. It's just for this specific game. The training camp in Murcia in Spain, the international friendly against Granada there. And the one exception being made there is Jaden Uma, the Benfica player. A lot of excitement around him. And I know from talking to pals of mine, actually, in Portugal, they have seen him play and say that this is a very, very exciting player. And it's fantastic to see someone like that involved with Ireland. It's his first senior international setup. There's, I think it's seven uncapped players there in the squad as well, too, with a spine of people, who are involved, obviously, with their clubs in the Championship and lower divisions in England.
2: Keith, it's a nice opportunity for some of these young players, isn't it? Because there's no pressure.
3: No, there's no real pressure. Generally, I like to set a bar for people to get caps, but it's very rare in modern-day football that friendlies will come around. So I've absolutely no problem with throwing as many young fellas in as you want with very little experience. And initially, I looked at this and thought, this is absolutely meaningless. And then my mind goes back to, I played for an Ireland B team in Dalymount against Nottingham Forest. And Giovanni Trapattoni in 2008 was having a look at some players that were on the fringe for the World Cup qualifiers that I think we were playing Cyprus in Croke Park a couple of days later. But Wes Houlihan and Keith Andrews played in that game and he did really well and went straight into the first team squad. So these things are never meaningless. As far as way as these lads may still feel they are from the overall squad, if somebody does well, like an Andrew Moore, a centre midfielder, an attacking midfielder, does well in the camp and in the friendly, there's every chance they could get propelled straight into the senior squad. So never meaningless, and a good pat on the back for all the lads that they're all being watched. And Hamer is enjoying what he's saying.
2: Absolutely. Well, we'll be hearing a little bit more about that in a while. Tony O'Donoghue sat down with Hamerhal Gibson, so we'll have that full interview to come. Rugby news as well, Michael. Hugo Keenan has a new contract, but a bit of injury news from Munster and Ulster too.
1: Yeah, two more years for Hugo Keenan, which is good for him, and it's good to see him back in good form since he came back. I mean, it's been a frustrating time for him as a rugby player. A big Chelsea fan, I'm not sure he's going to be too happy with the way that club has been knocking about the place at the moment, but he'd be happy. Two more years for Hugo Keenan, and a big end of the season hopefully in store for him and Leinster. From a Munster point of view, they've paid a big price for their win over Ulster recently in the URC. They played Connacht at the Dexcom Stadium on Saturday. This weekend, Munster confirming, or this afternoon confirming, that for the game this weekend, that without Tadhg Byrne, Tom Farrell, Ollie Yeager, Jean Klein and Calvin Nash. Now they're all five starters,
2: well,
1: you know, rather than
2: guns.
1: picking out names, basically, to be fair about it. Now the positive side about it is Jack Crowley's back training and will be available for this week. But it's a huge opportunity for Connacht. I'm not suggesting that the players from Munster who step in aren't up to that level, but I mean, when you see a Munster team without Tadhg Byrne, I mean, it's the heartbeat of that in a Munster team and an Ireland team. That's the reality about it, you know.
2: And it's a tricky time.
1: It's a tricky time
2: well.
1: Indeed for them. And just a final one, it's just in terms of injury. Ulster confirmed this afternoon that Jacob Stockdale suffered a facial fracture in a head bang against Faye Wibble, so the extra player in the Challenge Cup last week. He will see a surgeon this week to assess the injury. So, given the nature of it, that's not a facial fracture is not a great thing from a rugby point of view.
2: No, it doesn't sound pretty at all, Michael Corcoran. Thank you so much for that. Now, I did mention that Tony O'Donoghue caught up with Hamerhal Gibson a little bit earlier. Let's hear.

0: And then hopefully we can give those players who are in this camp off for the second one. And then it's a lot of advantages for them in that case. They have extended off-season to recover for the next championship or premiership in some cases for us. So we just changed the kind of the objective of this camp. And now we have a chance to look at players that we have been having on our radar. So we would like to get answers. Are they ready? Are they not ready, etc.? So is a good opportunity that I haven't had since I came, just to experience and give players a chance to show what they can do and just have them in our environment and see how they act in that environment.
1: It widens the net for you as well, in a sense, and anybody in this camp now has obviously got to feel that they have an opportunity for a future career with Ireland.
0: Yeah, of course, and hopefully it will help them to grow, give them kind of a sniff how close they are to the national team, and just give them this platform to show us what they can do. Obviously, a lot of players think they should be there, but now it's an opportunity to show that they deserve to be there. It's a lot of other reasons as well. One is that we can work closely with the other 21. So Jim is going to be with us in this camp. He knows these players, the new players, better than us. So it's good for him to help those players. And it's also good for us, the senior team, to work with the under-21s just to sync, because we always have the camp at the same time. So this is a good opportunity to sync together the under-21s and the first team.
1: Probably more experience than I expected, in a way, though. Darragh O'Shea is just after leading Ipswich to the Premier League, and he's in the squad, as is Chidozie Ogbeni, James Abankwa. And in your midfield, Andy Moran, Jason Knight, Conor Coventry, Jason Mullumby, they're all players with quite a degree of experience playing for the senior international team.
0: Yeah, I think it's necessary when you have a camp like this not to have only newcomers. So really happy that we can have some of our regular squad members in this camp for experience and for leadership. And we also want to see them step up in this camp and lead kind of what we are doing and helping the players to progress faster and help them getting to know our environment better. So it's really important that we have experience as well.
1: Jack Mullen has made the Ireland squad. There's been a lot of talk about him because he has had a great season, and his team Lincoln has gone from the First Division to the Championship. It's a big step up, though, to international football, isn't it?
0: Yeah, well, we'll see. We'll see if he's ready or not. But it's a good opportunity to look at him and give him a chance. Obviously, it's been an amazing season for them, unexpected. I was at the game last weekend, and a lot of excitement and happiness in Lincoln. A great opportunity for him to come and see how close he is. And he was in contention in our big squad for the last one, so he knew he was close.
1: Eamonn Mako as well, of Millwall now, but formerly of Shamrock Rovers. And Shamrock Rovers manager Stephen Bradley has been pushing the claims of Victor Angenvouna quite strongly. Even last night after their game in the League of Ireland and their win against Strada, he was saying that he's a special player, a player that has something that not many others have at any level. I mean, did you? He's only 17. Did you consider him for this squad?
0: Yeah, we've been watching him, of course. He hasn't made our under 21 yet,

0: player he is. Isn't it the case when you're good enough, it doesn't matter your age?
1: Absolutely. Whether it's a Seamus Coleman or Victor, age doesn't matter. If you're ready, you're ready. But like I say, he was not in the frame until I heard this last night. But yeah, like I said, we didn't plan to take players from the League of Ireland for this camp.
0: The game against Grenada, full international, so it does matter in terms of ranking, in terms of you know, the future of how the team is set up. It needs to be taken seriously, I guess.
1: Yeah, that's why we have that game in the end of the camp, so we can work with the players to get ready for the game. So we have, I think, a 7 or 8 days lead up to that match, and we play a friendly against Real Murcia in between, so we can prepare those players. I think we have in the squad, as it stands now, 9 players without a cap. So it's a lot of new faces, and we need to use the time well to prepare for that game.
0: For the games against Qatar and Canada, will there be will League of Ireland players be considered for that? Because they will have a break at that point.
1: Yeah, definitely. Obviously, I see January camp, a camp for those players to come in and show what they can do. That's kind of the next thing then after this, that we would start to plan and talk to the clubs on the timing, etc. But it's a goodwill from the FAI to do that camp now. That's kind of the chance for the League of Ireland players. But with doing it this way, we open spots in the games against Qatar and Canada for players like in the League of Ireland, because that's a FIFA window and they will not be playing.
2: Now, that was Hamer Helgrimson talking to our own Tony O'Donoghue, who joins us now on the line. Tony, the little tete-a-tete with Stephen Bradley is quite interesting. Do you think that Hamer's mind will be changed about Victor Azuvunu?
3: I think he's open to it, to be honest with you. I think these two need to get a room, maybe, because they've been kind of having spats with each other, like, almost since Hamer took over. And Stephen Bradley is being very strong on pushing the claims of Victor Azuvunu. And, you know, sometimes players, managers don't want to release their players if it's, in this case, in the middle of the league season. And with Shamrock Rovers only having Victor until he turns 18 and goes to Arsenal, you'd imagine that Stephen Bradley might want him for every game he's available for. But no, he's pushing him. He says, basically, people will look at his age and hold it against him, but you can't look at what Victor does and tell me there's another Irish player in the centre of the park that does that. He's just adamant that there's not. He said, you can't tell me that kid's not ready to play at this level. So I think from Hamer's point of view, he was looking at kind of pathways in that. Jim Crawford is going to be part of his management team in this training camp in Spain, with Paddy McCarthy not being available. And they're looking at the link. And this hasn't always been the case in Irish football. A link between the different age groups, more communication. And Jim Crawford would have known, obviously a lot of these players would have come through him. But Victor hasn't yet played for the 21s, whereas Jaden Numa has. But you know what, as we were discussing there, age shouldn't be a barrier. And he said it himself, be it Seamus Coleman at one age of the spectrum at 37 or Victor Azuvunu at 17. If you're good enough, you're old enough or young enough, as the case may be.
2: There's a lot of excitement about Jaden Numa, who you mentioned. One of our texters has said it's brilliant to see him getting fast-tracked, a serious talent. Tell us a little bit about him, where he is and what he's capable of, Tony.
3: Yeah, he's in Benfica. He's been there for a long time. He was a Cork City player. He made his debut at 15 years of age. And, you know, he showed from a very early age that he was something very, very special. He's been in the under-21s, as I say. He's been exciting people in Benfica. But he hasn't, been in the first team. But Jose Mourinho has him training with the first team now. And he looks a prospect. And you'd like to think that in the future, Adam Oamaku is in the squad. I mean, he showed that when he was at Shamrock Rovers, his potential as as well, but he's at Millwall now. But I'm kind of surprised that Mason Melia wasn't considered, unless he does make an appearance for Tottenham Hotspur before the end of the season. But, you know, the fact that Ume is around the Benfica first team now, a lot of talk about him. He's definitely talented. But at that age, and I'd be interested in the lads' view on this, you know, we've seen lots of players, 17, 18, 19, and they're going to be the next biggest

0: thing. And we hope, with a hand on our heart, that these guys do make it and become Republic of Ireland regulars. But an awful lot of players don't make it as well. So that's why, coming back to the Stephen Bradley thing, he's putting an awful lot on the talent and the potential of Victor Osimhen-Vuna, and I hope he's right.
1: And that's a really good point by Tony, isn't it? Like, we've kind of read this book before, where somebody is lauded as being the next best, biggest, brightest star, and then all of a sudden it doesn't work out, because it's not easy to go to the levels of being, particularly whatever it is about going over to play for Arsenal, trying to get into a first team or trying to be an international footballer. It's not an easy road.
2: Absolutely not, Marie. And that's why we shouldn't put any pressure on them. I think it's great that they're in the squad. It's very much a training camp rather than a kind of an official squad, if you like. I know there's a friendly at the end of it. But just to kind of get a feeling for what it's like, the senior setup, he has come through the underage ranks. We watched him in the World Cup and he performed really well. The fact that he's progressing nicely at Benfica, a top European club, with a brilliant manager at the helm as well, who's invited him in, as Tony said, and has trained with the first team, he's obviously making progress, and that's all you can ask for. But it is really difficult, Marie. I think, and myself and Keith obviously went away when we were young, I think it's even harder for the young lads now, because the game is so much money involved, it's so global, to make it at the very elite level, it's so difficult. So even for these lads to be carving out careers, I think it's really good for them, and I hope, as I hope to God, like us all, they eventually do that. But to get to the very, very top and the very elite level, I just think it's so difficult for them now. So even to be where they are, I think they're doing really well, those young boys.
1: So Tony, 9 uncapped players. Who else should we be excited about?
0: Well, 7 first senior call-ups, and as you say, 9 without a cap. Well, Josh Keighley, he has been in squads already for Luton Town. He's played very well in goal, so he's definitely one to be considered. Teo Adaramola is with Sheffield Wednesday at the moment, a Crystal Palace player, and he's a left-sided player, and that's a problem position for us in defence, and he's someone definitely to be excited about. We've already spoken about Millie Alley at Portsmouth. He was in the last squad. He'll get a chance, certainly. But yeah, I think Ume is the standout one. Jack Moylan is going to be a lot of talk about him as well. He's 24. He's been in the League of Ireland before. Went away. Has had, I reckon, the season of his life with Lincoln. 11 goals, 24 years of age. This could be one for him to just put your hand up, basically. I mean, what Keith was saying earlier, I mean, it's not to be sniffed at. To be involved around the senior international setup is really, really significant. And, you know, there's a little mixture as well, which I like in this squad of experience. I mean, his midfield picks, you know, Jason Knight and Jason Malumbi are probably two starters in the senior side at the moment. Conor Coventry and Andrew Moran. And, you know, I've always held out great hope for Andrew Moran, and hopefully he can show in. And there's two games. I mean, one of them is essentially a training game against Real Murcia. That's on the 12th. And then the full international against Grenada is on the 16th. But Andrew Moran might put his hand up as well, and hopefully be a part of Ireland's future.
1: Yeah, it's exciting. It's always nice to see the young players coming through. Tony O'Donoghue, as always, thank you for all of that. Keith, there's a good carrot there as well, though, because there's a subsequent squad going to be named for the friendlies against Qatar and Canada. So if you do well in these two games, well, one, the bigger one being the Granada one, who knows what can happen?
3: Yeah, if you do well, you could end the summer with a couple of caps to your name, which would be absolutely brilliant. And what Tony is saying there's a certain, I think when we look at Ireland squads, we're always looking at the centre of the park now for people who can create. And Jack Moylan, with his 11 goals for Lincoln this season, has predominantly played as an attacking midfielder. So Jack is somebody that I would be looking at with keen interest to see what he can do. And look at the Jade Newman stuff. I've seen little bits of him at Benfica. I've seen little bits of him playing for the Irish underage team, and I'm very, very excited about him like everybody else. But his last game was for Benfica on the 19th. So let's not put the cart before the horse here. He's a very, very young man that has such a high ceiling and a lot of potential. But we've been down this road with Troy Parrott. We've been down this road with Aaron Connolly. We've done that with kids. Let's not put the weight of the world on him. The senior team at the minute is doing okay. So let's just park that for 1 minute and

0: Premier League with Ipswich, which is absolutely
1: played
0: fantastic.
1: Every single minute of every game.
0: He's a brilliant.
1: No yellow cards.
0: No, and he has that kind of leadership aura about him and that captaincy kind of figurehead. And I know Nathan, obviously, people look at him at the moment, but I don't think he's had a great season at Brentford. I think Dara coming back in, Seamus Coleman obviously coming near the end. I think that the captaincy thing could be up for grabs, if you like, in the next 6 months to a year. And I definitely think he's going to be a mainstay in the team for years to come. And I just, as I said, even looking amongst, I know Tony said there's a nice blend and a mix, and there is amongst the young lads and a couple of lads that have plenty of caps, but his name sticks out a mile. And even in terms of the young lads going over and seeing him around the place, I just think I love the way he carries himself. Everything about Dara O'Shea, I'm a huge, huge fan.
1: Okay, well, I'm not going to disagree with you on that one, Alan Cawley. Stay with us, lads. Keith, as well, because after the break, we're going to be talking about that Premier League title race. Keith, I'm sure you'll be interested in that. And, of course, the Arsenal-Atletico game as well.
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4: With the latest traffic and travel news, I'm Hugh Hick. The M18 and northbound is closed in Clare between Junction 10 Newmarket on Fergus, where there's a collision, and Junction 11 Dromoland, with delays back to Junction 9 Shannon, and worth avoiding if you can. In Dublin, the M50 northbound is having a fairly average evening, with the worst of the delays isolated between Junction 11 Tala and Junction 9 Red Cow. And in Cork, the N25 eastbound is backed up between Junction 5 Middleton and Lakeview roundabout. Finally, in Donegal, a reminder that Moss Road is closed between Milford and Rathmullen from 7:30 a.m. to 6 p.m. every day until Thursday, with diversions in place. And that's the latest traffic and travel news.
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1: Now, you're very welcome back. Alan Cawley and Keith Tracy are with me in studio. So, Keith, when you were watching Manchester City and Everton last night, and it was 3-1 to Everton and only a few minutes left, what were you thinking?
7: To be fair,
1: as an Arsenal fan,
7: I watched it with my father-in-law last night, and as soon as Everton went 3-1 up, as soon as I stopped jumping around, I thought, hold on now, it's Manchester City, just calm down. And literally, I walked the 5 yards down into my kitchen to click the kettle on, and straight away he shouted, Haaland! And I went, oh no, 3-2. And then Jeremy Doku made it 3-3. And look, if you'd have offered me a draw before, I'd have absolutely ripped your hand off. Given the circumstances, Arsenal fans probably feel a little bit shortchanged. But brilliant to see Jake O'Brien doing so well. Mm-hmm. Brilliant header for the goal. And I know Jeremy Doku scored two, a brilliant one off his right, a brilliant one off his left. I actually thought Jake handled them quite well. Yeah. And I know I'm saying that as he scored two goals, but sometimes you can only do what you can do. Doku was an absolute, he's like trying to nail jelly to a wall, that boy. Very, very difficult to get a hold of. But as an Arsenal fan, this is the first time I'm willing to concede we should win the league now. And if we don't do it...
0: That's the first time I've heard him say that
1: absolutely.
0: All year now.
7: Honestly, I've maintained that City would win the league, but I think Arsenal now, if they don't do it now, they're never going to do it. I mean, the games they got left, you'd probably handpick those games if you could. So huge, huge opportunity. And if we could top it off with massive favourites in the Premier League title race, could be into a Champions League final as well. And only 3, 4, 5 days ago, people are telling me, well, if you lose to Atletico, surely you're going to sack the manager. No. What we're doing is brilliant and everything is leaning in the right direction.
1: I was watching Sky Sports News yesterday, and a lot of the pundits were adamant that Everton were going to

0: there'd be a match for Man City yesterday, and I was not believing them at all. But Man City were so far off it for such long periods.
1: I think, though, to be fair, Marie, Everton are a match to a different stadium, and we've seen it now in kind of recent seasons because of the money involved again and to go to the bigger, newer, kind of fancier stadium to create revenue, more tickets. I always feared, you think of West Ham going to that Olympic Stadium and you lose that Upton Park magic kind of thing.
2: The running
1: and
2: track doesn't help there.
1: No, too far away, and it's hard to create that atmosphere. Whereas Goodison Park is the same. I'm sure Keith played there, I played there. Goodison Park is on top of you, brilliant atmosphere anytime you go there. Even I went as a fan one day watching the match, brilliant atmosphere. And when you go to the Hill Dickinson, you always think, oh, they might lose that. They've managed to recreate that, which is a hard thing to do, and I think it helps when you're winning matches as well, yeah, and the team are doing well.
0: Well, I think they worked really hard, the architects, to make sure that they did, because I was reading about the pitch of the stand. They made sure to get it right so that the noise is projected onto the pitch.
1: Yeah, for anyone that doesn't know, it's almost like in a box shape as well. So, and that was that's what Goodison was like too. It was kind of on top of you very much. So fair play to them for doing that, but you still have to deliver on the

0: really entertaining, all the drama, particularly the late drama, and Haaland's goal as well, I thought was exceptional. And Doku was brilliant too. Keith, what does this mean though for the Champions League tonight? Do you think that it kind of buoys Arsenal now that, you know, they're not under as much pressure and they can just go out now and try and win the game? Because sometimes you get into these games and you're trying not to lose.
1: Yeah, no, I wouldn't say, when Arsenal played against Fulham on the weekend, they looked like a team who were chasing, who thought, we've nothing to lose, let's just go hell for leather and see what we get. When they were out in front beforehand, it was like they were a team absolutely full of fear. And I'm hoping Mikel Arteta is saying, you need to have the mentality that Manchester City are still ahead. You need to have the mentality that Atletico Madrid are the favourites to win this game. Because Atletico Madrid have the weapons to go and hurt. Like Julian Alvarez, I read a stat there the other day. Today, he's the quickest South American to score 25 goals in the Champions League, quicker than Lionel Messi. I mean, that's a hell of a stat for a South American. Yeah. Lookman, very, very dangerous, and Griezmann can set off the press. He can do a couple of different things to hurt people. I would be very confident that Arsenal can keep a clean sheet tonight. On the other hand, Madrid have scored in 10 of the last 11 Champions League away games, so I do think Arsenal are going

0: Keith said, they've had a brilliant season and Arteta shouldn't be getting criticised. But the one chance I gave them last week when Man City went ahead was the fact that now they're chasing and they can go and let the shackles off. And you look at them against Fulham, now the shackles are almost back on because the pressure's on again. They're in the driving seat. And I hope to God, as Keith said, they don't go back to that mindset. If they go out and attack the game and play with the freedom, with the likes of Saka, Eze, all those brilliant players that they have, they will beat them. But I wouldn't write off Atletico Madrid just yet.
1: Well, I was looking at pictures there of the welcome that the Arsenal fans have given the team bus outside the Emirates. And like, again, Keith, we've seen the Arsenal fans kind of flip-flop over the season as well and maybe not be as supportive as they could have been and should have been. Do you think that they're going to get behind their team tonight?
2: Yeah, I think so. I think, you know, we were all a little bit nervous because, you know, it only seems like probably 4 weeks ago that we had four trophies and we looked like we were in the final of one. We had a championship team in Southampton in the quarterfinals of the FA Cup. You're thinking there's possibly two finals here, the Champions League there, and we're top of the Premier League. Everything's rosy in the garden. And then in the blink of an eye, Manchester City overtook us. We lost the final and Southampton knocked us out of the FA Cup. And we were all doom and gloom. And, you know, Arteta needs to go back to the drawing board. But it looks to have stabilised and the performance.

0: a footballer at the business end of the season with everything still to play for. I mean, imagine being, I don't know, 11th in the league, and you're not in Europe, you're not being relegated, you're just spinning your wheels till the end. This is big, big stuff, and this is when big players turn up. So I hope Arsenal players do that, and I'm very fearful of Atleti, but I think Arsenal, if they can defend properly, they'll get it done.
1: I think the fans are hypocrites, to be honest with you, Marie, because the Arsenal fans, they're flip-flopping every week.
2: Sometimes they're booing them, which is...
1: It's a disgrace. Yeah, like, when you think of the job Arteta has done there, like, it's not easy to win Premier League titles when you're competing with one of the best teams we've seen who are spending a fortune. And I know Arsenal have spent plenty of money, but you have to build something. And that's what he's built over a period of time. And yes, he was going to get criticised if they didn't win the league, but they're very, very close. Like, yeah. And when you think of the job in all the competitions that he's done, and here they are, as Keith said, in the Champions League semi-final on top of Verge of winning the league, I think the fans have been out of order in a lot of cases, because you look at the amount of games where they're leaving the stadium, or the anxiety is seeping in, or a mistake is made, and that's when you show your true colours as a fan and get right behind them. They flip so easy. They're the most fickle bunch when you're watching some of the matches. Honestly, they annoy me.
2: Keith, come on, you're one of these fans.
1: If I was Arteta, I'd be the one at the very end of the season saying, now, there you go, question me now.
2: Well, Keith Tracy's sitting beside you there, and it's only now that he's admitting that he thinks that Arsenal might
1: win. Keith looks at it from a fan's point of view as well, but I think he's honest. I'm on about the fellas in the stadium who are paying money to go week in, week out, and yet one little mistake and they're up in arms.
2: Yeah, they're walking out early. Alan, what about tomorrow night? So that's tonight's action, Bayern Munich and PSG. Are we going to get anything like we got in the first leg? Because it was one of the greatest football games of all time.
1: It was, but it was the most chaotic football game I've ever seen in my life as well, Marie. And it was like a game when I used to play out in the street with the lads, and it'd be goals going in left, right and centre. I'd love to think we will as a spectacle and the entertainment side of it, but it can't be like that, Marie, and it shouldn't be at that level as well. You shouldn't be conceding 5 goals in a Champions League semi-final.
2: But look at the attacking players.
1: No, absolutely, but where were the defensive players? And to be fair, I've been flip-flopping on this one as well, and as much as we criticise, and that's what we're here to do in terms of giving an opinion, whether it's a positive one or a negative one depending on what we see, I don't think, because of Kompany and Luis Enrique and their approach on the game, it's all the same what anyone says, pundits, because that's their approach to the best players in the world and are going out doing it. And we can look at, kind of, say for example, a couple of the goals where they might get in down the right hand side and you're saying, well, where's the fullback? Hakimi doesn't play like a natural fullback. He's more time up the other end of the pitch than he is in a fullback position. So we're not even analysing it properly in terms of, because there is no fullback there. Stanisic was the same for Bayern Munich. He's playing almost like an inside right midfield. It was an unbelievable game. I'd love to think we see something similar, but we can't.
2: Okay, well, we'll be talking about that again tomorrow with Paul Corrie, and also be looking back on tonight's game. One of our texters has said, global football is such a global game. The competition is so vast, you need to be exceptional to make it now. And that is after our chat with Tony O'Donoghue.
1: That's a good text. Earlier.
2: Yeah,
1: bang
2: it
1: on.
2: Is. Right, we're going to take another very quick break, but do stay with us, though, because we'll be looking back at Leinster's Champions Cup semi-final win with James Collin after these.
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2: Now we're turning our attention to rugby. We didn't get to do a huge amount on Leinster's win last night, so we are coming back to it today. James Collin, the director, sportif with Biarritz and former defence and forwards coach with Toulon, joins me now on the line. How are you, James? You're very welcome. A very interesting weekend for Leinster. They nearly let Toulon back into this game. Is that the way they would want it to finish? I mean, they won, they're battled hard, but still it was tricky.
4: Yeah, I thought the game was a bit flat, to be honest with you. You know, I was watching it with my father-in-law, and we were both kind of saying there isn't a whole lot going on. Leinster seemed to be in third gear. It's kind of hard to tell from the

0: telly as well, you know, what the atmosphere was like. The stadium didn't look particularly full and it was a bit flat in the first half. And I think Toulon, towards the end of this, end of the first half, obviously, Leinster having the two yellow cards, they kind of figured Leinster out a small, but I think defensively, if that makes sense, and were able to find the space on the edge pretty much the whole time. So I think that'd be a worry for Leinster going into the, obviously going into the next couple of weeks, they'd be looking to plug that space, you know.
1: Yeah, they have a few weeks though. What else do you think that Leo Cullen is going to try and sort out?
0: I think set piece wise, they were excellent as always. I think Andrew Porter was, you know, he gave Kyle Sinclair a difficult afternoon. The bench is obviously a worry for them there because there isn't a whole lot of experience coming off the bench. I don't know what the situation with Tadhg Furlong is, but I think that would be a big one going in because Bordeaux set piece wise are fantastic. So they've got a really, really strong lineout. And have done for years, and they've a really strong pack now. They've recruited well as well, and they've got some young guys. Actually, one of the guys from Barrett's that was with me here, Timo Matthews, a

0: They were just, I just felt they were a bit flat, I'll be honest. I thought they could have, you know, when they were 22-11 up, they could have tried and put Toulon to the coals a bit more and didn't.
1: Yeah, it's quite perplexing, really, isn't it, when you think that they are above the opposition in terms of levels of ability, but they allow sides to get back into games.
0: I think that's a big thing in professional sport. We're all looking for is that, you know, staying in the moment thing. You see Ireland do it a lot. We see them, and even listening to the guys after the international game. So there might be just a small kind of a fix there. You know, the sports psychology, it's about, you know, we had a saying with Rob Penny years ago that, you know, it's about those Swiss cheese and not allowing compound errors. And at the moment, Leinster, like, it's a small thing, but when you see Gary Ringrose missing a kick in front of the posts, that's a lack of concentration, you know, and those 2 points in a final could be the difference between winning and losing. Like, so I think there's lots of little small areas where staying in the moment and then moving on to the next job, whether it's good or bad, you know, so we just can't compound errors no matter what the sport. And that's where they'll be looking at. That's those 1%. I mean, you know, when you think of higher sports levels, the highest that there is, like in the Tour de France, you know, Sky, we're always on about the 1%ers and looking for the 1% extra. And Leinster need to plug that back in. They've had it for a few years, but they just need to can't afford to switch off at this level. And I know Bordeaux will definitely, I think even Bordeaux will even be better again than Toulon were.
1: And look, you're a bit removed from it, James, but why do you think that Leinster can get to finals of late but can't get over the line in them?
0: Well, that's the psychology of it as well. But I think, like, if everybody had that key, we'd all be, you know, coaching Ireland to win the World Cup. You know, there's a bit of that maybe to it. I think obviously, we have to respect the oppositions as well. You know, Northampton were incredible last year in the semi-final. La Rochelle for the last couple of years have been an incredible team. Toulouse have a unbelievable depth of talent, and Bordeaux, of course, as well. So, like, it's not like they're playing against Muppets either, if that makes sense. You know, they're quality sides. And the difference are those little 1%ers where we don't switch off, we stay connected, we stay in the line, or Niedenberg's defence is a rush defence, so there's always, you know, there's that chance of being exposed. So, you know, I saw Ricky Ioane cover a huge amount of space covering on the inside, and those kind of small things that go unseen, they're the difference between winning and losing finals.
1: After the semi-final, Leo Cullen had a bit of a go at the media and said that they're always trying to stick the boot into Leinster. Lots of people disagreed with him. Do you think that he's trying to create maybe a siege mentality for his team and maybe a bit of a deflection tactic as well?
0: Maybe he feels that's the way as well. Mm. You know, sometimes we go looking too far into things, you know. They've just won a semi-final against the international quality Toulon team. And we're talking about, I think it's showing more the opposition disrespect. I think that maybe that.

0: road of the mountain.
1: James Colin, thank you so much for that. And we will have you back on because we'll be doing lots of previewing of that huge Champions Cup game over the next few weeks. Time for a break now, though.
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0: all for today. 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Broadcast coordinator was Jarlis Holland. 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
3: Thank you, Marie. Tonight on Arena with me, Cathy Rose O'Brien. The life of the great actor Gary Lydon is remembered by his friends Aidan Gillen and Brian F. O'Byrne. We hear about the world premiere of a newly commissioned work by

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1: This is Arena on RTE Radio 1. And you're very welcome to Arena with me, Cathy Rose O'Brien. We remember the great actor Gary Lydon, we hear about brand new concerto by composer Siobhan Cleary, and the books that shaped Marilyn Monroe and Niamh McCabe's new short stories as well. You can text us on 51551, our WhatsApp is 0870 323232, email us to arena@rte.ie. Now, there was great sadness over the weekend as we heard of the sudden death of the actor Gary Lydon. He was 61. Gary starred in countless plays and television shows and films over the years, with pivotal roles in The Clinic, Amongst Women, Love Hate, and The Banshees of Inisherin. And just 7 weeks ago, he was a guest here on Arena, along with the playwright Billy Roach, to talk about his work on the play Of Mornington, which he appeared in along with his son. I'm joined now by two actors and friends

0: bumped into each other over the years and worked together again, but it really wasn't until last year that I got stuck on a boat with him as well. So, and you can't beat a boat for getting to know somebody. And we were a couple of months. It took a bit longer to than getting over to Holyhead on a boat with a crew in on the Grand Canal, where he had, I believe, his first full lead in a film that's not out yet called One Sweet Hour. Mm. Where he plays an aging Elvis impersonator, written by his old friend Eugene O'Brien and directed by another old friend, Declan Ricks, who did, they both did Pure Mule together. So we knew each other, but really didn't really know each other. And we got to spend just really one of the nicest experiences I've ever had with him. And like Aidan said, I got a chance to sit back and witness him do his thing, which is, I think Gary's was... someone who has never been bad.
1: Yeah.
0: Like, I don't think there's

0: you know, I don't covet roles, but we knew Gary was going to do it, and he was telling me about this other role, and I was like, oh, you know, knowing David's taste, I knew he would pick the right person for the job, which is obviously Brian O'Byrne. And I can't wait to see it. And Owen McPolan, who directed it, I'd met him a few times during the shooting, and he was just telling me about it. We never thought we'd be watching it from where we're going to be watching it.
1: No. Well, let's hear a
2: clip.
1: And
2: it was written for him as well, you know, it should be stated. You know, that's how highly he was regarded, you know, by Eugene and stuff. This part was written for him, with him in mind, I should say. It was his part always.
1: Well, Brian, let's hear Gary speaking to Ricochet just a few weeks ago here on Arena.
3: It's interesting.

0: because it, he'd been away doing the play, and I hadn't gotten down to see it. And he wanted to, we wanted to catch up, and just, he said he was tired and he needed a rest. And we were looking forward to having coffee and
1: Some of the things I've read about him this week, you know, the tributes that he was a true method actor, and Donald Clark writing in the Irish Times saying almost everybody with a TV will recognise his face. He was there for crumpled dignity, hammering rage and quiet sorrow. Aidan, I thought that was quite beautiful.
2: I saw that and I agree with that. You know, everybody feels like they know him. He was a very relatable person in real life and in the way he played characters. You know, it's really hard that he's just gone like that, and then we're going to have to, you know, bid farewell. But one thing that I take great heart from is, you know, the what people are saying and the amount of people that are saying, and they're all saying the same thing, that this was a truly 100% dedicated, highly talented actor, a great father, and a great member of the communities that he lived in. He was capable of these barnstorming performances, but was just so low-key, down-to-earth, humble. And, you know, if his work here is done well, it's been done immensely well and with great care and dedication.
1: Thank you so much. Thank you to Aidan Gillen and Brianna F. O'Byrne, remembering Gary Lydon with us here on Arena.
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1: This Friday in our National Concert Hall, the world premiere of a

0: new work by an Irish composer will take place. Canto has been commissioned by the National Symphony Orchestra of Ireland and composed by Siobhan Cleary, and it is based on a fragment of a poem by a 19th century poet called Leopardi, but it's also a remembrance for her sister Eilish, who died in 2024. And the concert will feature violinist Dara Morgan and work by Grieg and Tchaikovsky, and it will be conducted by Jessica Cottis. And I am delighted to say that Siobhan Cleary and Jessica Cottis both join me now in studio. Good evening.
1: Good evening.
0: Hello. Great to see you both. Let's begin with you, Siobhan. This is your third piece commissioned by the NSO Ireland. First rehearsal today, is that right?
1: That's right. It's the first rehearsal. It's always very nerve-wracking, but it's always very exciting. And, you know, sometimes you don't know what to expect. And sometimes what you hear at the very first rehearsal has nothing at all to do with what was in your mind when you were composing it. But I'm thankful to say that today's rehearsal was a lot like what was in my mind. And I loved the rehearsal. I thought the musicians did a great job, mm-hmm. and Jessica did a great job, and Dara was terrific. So,
0: Tell me a little bit about how new works are commissioned. I mean, are you just rung up and asked to do whatever you like?
1: I really don't know. I have my own ensemble, so we commission people, so I know how I do it. But I'm not sure that's the same way as the, you know, the more funded groups work. But yeah, I was contacted by the National Symphony Orchestra to write something. So that's how.
0: And how? What was? I know there is, it's a beautiful tribute to your sister as well, as being inspired by this canto. How did that come about? How did that kind of order come about?
1: My sister died not that much, just a few months before the commission was formally, before the commission formally happened. So I kind of knew that there was something, a commission happening, but I suppose I put it out of my head, and then it came in. And I suppose the bereavement period, I was in a very raw point at that stage. I suppose that informed a lot of the writing of the piece.
0: And Siobhan, You're very interested in myths, I think, aren't you? You're passionate about...
1: Yes. I've always been drawn to myths, to tales of the other world. Like even as a small child, it was always kind of the fantasy that drew me. And that's still what pulls me, through my creative practice. It gives me a lot of inspiration, and literature as well, because it's a gateway through myth. I think, in some ways, is that music can be very raw, whereas myth, storytelling, literature, it creates a little container where you can actually express the unspeakable, I suppose. And music is just a little step beyond where that what can't be spoken about can be expressed.
0: Jessica, how did you come on board with this?
2: Well, I have the great privilege of working with National Symphony Orchestra Ireland for a number of years now, each year. And often when I'm here, I get to work with a new piece of music by an Irish composer as part of the overall programme. So for this week that I'm here, we discussed, Siobhan's new work, and I was really delighted that that it would become part of this overarching programme. And actually, it works very fluently. There's a real line throughout the whole program. And in one sense, you know, in this wonderful rehearsal that we had today, there was a moment where the whole orchestra is playing these very fast rhythms, five notes all at once, over and over and over. It's very much, it's like an Irish dance, folk music dance. And this idea, this concept of folk music actually runs through the whole program. Tchaikovsky uses folk music in the final movement of his Fourth Symphony. And Grieg in his Holberg suite also is using these kind of traditional music styles. So it's so nice to be working on something so fresh and new that also has this link to music that's also so old now as well.
3: And what is it like to bring a blank, brand new, you know, is there a blank slate to bring a brand new piece to an audience, or is there an added pressure with that? Or?
2: Well, I love it. There are many elements about bringing new music to life. And one of the fantastic things is that the composer is still alive. So I get a score sent through to me. I sit at my desk and I open it up and I have no idea what it's going to sound like until I start running it through in my head. And even if everything is written in this score, which is very, very detailed, there will still be questions. Mm. I wish I could call up Mr. Beethoven and say, why on earth did you write this? Obviously, I don't have that skill. But to be able to collaborate and certainly with a composer like Siobhan, and, you know, so collaborative and open with her ideas as well, is fantastic. That happens actually many weeks, some months before we get into the first rehearsal. And then, of course, happens very intensely when we're actually in the rehearsal week.
3: Tell me a bit more about that, Siobhan, that intensity, that collaboration that's happening now, really.
1: Yeah, I think it's very, like, it's very overwhelming in a way, because I would have spent hundreds and hundreds of hours by myself with this piece in the same little spot in my little room in County Roscommon. And all of a sudden, there's, you know, the guts of 100, you know, performers playing this, and people are, you know, there's a librarian, lots of people involved. And so all of a sudden, it's no longer mine. It's out there. So that takes a little bit of adjustment. But I was able to have great conversations with Jessica and Dara. And I feel this has been a very collaborative approach to everything. And
3: you know the soloist Dara Morgan very well, don't you? You've worked.
1: I do.
3: Tell us a bit about.
1: Well, I mean, we've known each other since we were in our 20s, I think, and you know, we were just talking about that today when we were practicing, like, you know, like just when we started off, just how rough and ready we were maybe at the time, you know, and we'd like to think that we've come on a bit. I'm not sure, but anyway, but it's lovely to be able to work with them and to, like, to have had this very long collaboration with them. Mm.
3: Tell me a little bit about a piece of music that we have lined up to share with our audience, Reel de Pendu. That's a piece you had commissioned as well quite recently.
1: It wasn't a commission, but it's a piece that I wrote for the Ficino Quartet, for the National String Quartet Foundation, who are doing wonderful work in just commissioning new string quartets. I decided I was going to write for them, and they had simultaneously asked for a piece, so it was kind of very serendipitous. But at the time, I had this commission had come in, the orchestral piece. But every so often I did need a break from the heaviness of this, you know. So this piece is quite different. It's quite light, and there is a story. It's a Canadian reel called Reel du Pendu, which has there is the equivalent in Ireland, which is called the Hangman's Reel. And the story behind it is, the Quebec story is that there was a man who had committed a crime. He was about to be hanged. And he pleaded for his life and said that, well, he was desperately needed because he was the only fiddler in town. There was this big important wedding and he was needed to play for it. And the judge said, well, we'll give you a chance. We'll give you a violin. And if you can come up with a new piece and we're impressed, we'll let you off with your life. So they gave him the violin, and of course he had never touched a violin in his life. So overnight he learnt how to play the violin and then composed this piece. Of course, that's the story. But
3: let's hear it now.

0: Real de Pondu by Siobhan Cleary, who was with us in studio with Jessica Cottis, the conductor. Jessica, I'd love to ask you a little bit about your synesthesia, which you have. You have that, correct?
1: I do.
0: Tell me a bit about that.
1: Yes, so this is a condition, I guess, or it's a linking of two senses whereby when I hear music and particular chords,

0: my work as a conductor, really listening, but actually there's a visual canvas as well. If it's fuzzy, if I can't get those colours clearly, or it's, you know, swirling too much, then actually there's work to be done in rehearsal to clean that canvas up a bit.
1: Siobhan, do you experience it?
2: No, not at all. I've no idea what she's talking about.
1: Well, it's been absolutely wonderful speaking to both of you. And for more information on Siobhan Cleary's canto and Jessica Cottis's conducting at the world premiere, please see the nch.ie, and it's this Friday. Thank you both very much.

0: Wow. That was Running Wild, the inimitable Marilyn Monroe singing Running Wild from Some Like It Hot. Now, next month, June the 1st, marks the centenary of Marilyn Monroe's birth. For decades, her legacy has been frozen in the amber of pop culture as the ultimate 20th century sex symbol, the tragic, dumb blonde that Hollywood created and the public devoured. But behind the glamour and the gossip was a woman who possessed formidable intellect and a deep literary curiosity, which the world flatly refused to take seriously. Perhaps nothing captures this disconnect better than Eve Arnold's iconic 1955 photograph of Monroe sitting in a Long Island playground, engrossed in James Joyce's Ulysses. For years, the sexism of the era dismissed the image as a joke. The very idea that a pinup could parse Molly Bloom's soliloquy was simply too much for the cultural gatekeepers to handle. But a new book from Gail Crowther called Marilyn and Her Books, The Literary Life of Marilyn Monroe, sets out to dismantle these prejudices, exploring her personal library of over 400 volumes that ranged from Walt Whitman to Dostoevsky. Joining us to discuss that book is Pat Carty. Pat, how successfully does Crowther separate the intellectual reality of Monroe from the Hollywood fantasy that was so entwined with our culture?
1: Right, well, she's taken on, I think, a very daunting task, as you alluded to there in your introduction. We think of Marilyn Monroe as the 20th century. I suppose she's one of those people that's so ingrained in people's

0: just three. The most successful thing in the auction was her red letter bound Bible, which had pencil annotations from Monroe herself, which went for $37,950. Yeah. I don't know whether I'd spend that on any Bible, but I don't know. And Marilyn Monroe's maybe I don't know. But I mean, the breadth of her collection, you know, speaks to as you say, an intellectual curiosity. But I think what it does is it normalizes her in a way, because if you think of the way anybody buys books, and you know, nobody just buys thrillers or nobody just buys philosophy books or whatever. Everybody who has any kind of books in their house has this. And also the idea that this was the 400 books that she kept. For someone in that position, you know, she would have been buying books all the time. She would have been probably given a lot of books. So these are the ones she wanted to hold on to. And there was also stuff all the way back from her childhood, which was very troubled. She never knew her father. Her mother was very hard work. She was in and out of institutions, married very young. You know, so these things were really important to her.
1: Mm-hmm. Now, the book starts with an imaginary walk through Marilyn's library. How well does this kind of blend of fact and fiction work?
0: I'm not sure that's the strongest section of the book, to be honest with you. What it does is Crowther goes imagines going into her house and going down. As you would, you know, if you were invited to someone's house and they make you a drink while they're off cooking a dinner, first thing you do is you go over and have a look at the shelves and go, oh, what's this person? Oh, look at that. Right, they're into that. So it's that kind of thing. And then straight away from that, what she does is she explains where maybe Monroe would have got her books. So she goes down to a shop that used to be, or imagines a shop, it hasn't been there since 1979, this Pickwick bookshop that was on Hollywood Boulevard. Surprise, surprise, there's a Starbucks where it was now. And, you know, talks about that. And then there's a section where she shows receipts for books, you know, as it's to illustrate what kind of stuff she's buying. That's not a successful section of the book is what comes after. I mean, the one interesting thing that comes out of that is there's an incident where Monroe was filming All About Eve in 1950. So she was famous at this stage. And the director, one Joseph L. Mankiewicz, noticed she was carrying a copy of Rilke's Letters to a Young Poet. And so she explained to him that, you know, I go into this Pickwick bookshop and I look and I see the shelves and I pick up stuff and I read them like anybody would, you know, read them. And then I say, oh, that's interesting, and takes it home. And he said, which illustrates exactly what I was talking about there, he says, oh, I would have been more surprised, or more less shocked, he says, to find Rilke studying a Marilyn Monroe nude calendar. So that's the kind of stuff she was up against, you know.
1: Let's go back to that image that you set there about peeking at people's books, you know, when they're cooking the dinner. The sheer breadth of genres in her collection, I mean, from horticulture to heavy Russian literature, what does this reveal about her kind of private ambitions?
0: Well, I suppose it reveals that intellectual curiosity, and that she wasn't, there's, I mean,

0: entrance to Maryland.
1: Well, I think, you see, the thing about this photograph, and it is very famous, it's on the cover of Declan Kybert's Ulysses and Us, The Art of Everyday Joyce. And Declan Kybert taught me about Joyce in a university that's only across the road here, like he taught many other people. And so it's a strange one. It was obviously staged, of course, like all photographs are staged. Now, the claim was that she had it in her car and it was something that she was reading at the time and leafing through. That's probably true, but then also, you know, she did, there was a conscious thing to take it out. And what Crowther does here very effectively, I think, is the most effective section of the book, is she talks about the effect that this photo would have had. When you see the photo, she's reading the end of the book. So as anyone who knows anything about it knows, that's Molly's soliloquy, which is a very, what's the word I should use, earthy section of the book. So, and also Ulysses at that time, it would have had much more a whiff of controversy about it than it does now. And

0: read more that time than they do now. But she was definitely trying to put across an image. I suppose this dumb blonde thing that she was saddled with, which is what was successful, which is what people went to the movies to see, what people imagined her about. She was sold as this kind of product, this fantasy. And also this, if you think about it, it's a kind of a, for people here, say, in this part of the world, she was this fantasy of America in the 50s. America had was the only country that had come out of the war with any kind of economy at all. And, you know, here was this beautiful woman, and let's not forget she was exceptionally beautiful, that was being sold as this. So to men, maybe, if they were being told, well, you know, she's also got a brain, maybe the men at the time were going, well, I don't really want to hear about that.
1: And they didn't want to hear it, did
0: they?
1: Yeah,
0: that's spoiling the fantasy.
1: Yeah, after she died, there were some quite nasty comments, really, weren't there?
0: There was, yeah. I mean, another section of the book goes through her kind of interaction with different writers. And some of them, you know, so she had, say, a copy of On the Road by Jack Kerouac, a very famous book from that period, which many, many people would have read. And some people think it is just typing, and some people think it's a very good book. But he wrote an essay after where he imagined stuff. Now, I can't repeat a lot of what he said because it goes into fantasy here. There's also Tennessee Williams, who said that she was a dumb... He wrote an essay after she died. She was a dumb blonde. There's nothing to see here. Move on. Anthony Burgess, who was an English writer, wrote Clockwork Orange. Called her essentially plebeian. You know, they all came out of the woodwork to do this. I mean, and as Crowther points out, Anthony Burgess was no oil painting himself, you know. And then there was another one then that Norman Mailer wrote a book in the early 70s called Marilyn. I've read this. And Norman Mailer is a strange writer because he's very much self-obsessed. He was almost as obsessed with Marilyn as he was with himself. He speaks about himself in the third person, and he imagines a scene where he steals Marilyn away from her husband, which is very strange.
1: Pat, you know, Marilyn was taking these photographs, showing herself reading. She had this incredible collection. You know, is the author here, is Gail Crowther, successfully positing a new, you know, that are we getting a good idea that she really was a reader?
0: Yeah, I think so, yeah. I mean, she's able to talk about stuff. Going back to that Joyce thing, you know, she talks about how she likes the sound of she reads it aloud to herself and she likes the sound of it. And in my experience, having read a bit about Joyce, I mean, that's what he wanted people to do. That's that's the actual attitude to take to that book. People find that book very difficult, and sections of it are incredibly difficult. But if you read it aloud, it actually gets a bit easier. And she was, you know, competent enough to do that. She was able to discuss stuff. There's another scene where she's at a dinner party, and people ask her to say something, and she, you know, reads out a poem by W.B. Yeats. When she goes to make the Prince and the Showgirl in London in the late 50s, she says she wants to meet Sean O'Casey, you know. So this is no idiot at all.
1: She has a couple of O'Caseys in her collection. I love that. Pat, thank you so much. Marilyn and Her Books, The Literary Life of Marilyn Monroe by Gail Crowther is published by Little Brown, and it's out this week.
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1: Leitrim-based writer Niamh McCabe has won many awards for her short stories.

0: 14 of them have now been gathered together for her debut collection, Four Night Seas, which was recently published by Lilliput Press. Set across liminal landscapes, these haunting tales feature characters who are navigating the thresholds of what it means to be human, whether they're seeking to grieve, find meaning, or reconcile with the past. I am absolutely delighted that Niamh McCabe, who is also a visual artist and lecturer at ATU Sligo, joins me in studio this evening. You're very welcome.
1: Thanks, Cathy Rose.
0: You have won many awards for your short stories individually, including the London Magazine Short Story Prize for this central piece, for the central piece Four Night Seas, which is also the title of the whole collection. And it's a story which is said to have stunned the judges. Tell us about this particular piece before we explore the collection a bit more.
1: Well, yeah, Four Night Seas, the central story in this book, is a series of recountings of an incident, shall we say. And the important thing maybe in the story is that each recounting contradicts the one before. So the general, the nuts and bolts of the event are all there, but there's different perceptions of what happened. And I'm really interested in that, generally speaking, about how we perceive things differently as humans, but also how we perceive things differently as time goes on. And yet we always believe that we're right, whatever, you know, whatever time we're in. So that's, this story captures that. And at the end, so there's four night seas, there's four events in the sea, one after the other. They're all told from different points of view, different tenses. And then the fifth section is the author herself coming in and admitting that she's struggling trying to tell the story. So I'm sort of, you know, in the background waving very, very briefly at the reader, which I also really enjoy doing, you know, just dropping the artifice of fiction and saying, I'm here struggling trying to tell a story. I'm probably not doing it very well, but here we are.
0: Niamh, have you done that before?
1: I do that.
0: The veil.
1: Yeah.

0: to be allowed to publish with Lilliput Press, a collection, when they offered to publish my collection, then that's a whole new baby. So for me, it was the idea of, okay, which, first of all, which stories am I going to put together? Which stories belong together? And then when I had those choices made, how do I sequence them? Sequencing them actually took an awful long time. I really enjoyed it, but it was really important because, you know, writers arrange their stories from beginning to end for very particular reasons. So which stories go together? And then once I had all of that worked out, the sequences worked out, the stories were worked out, then I went back and rewrote the stories. Not, you know, entirely, but rewrote them in a connection with each other. Mm. So they're a family now. So how do they relate to the one before, the one after? How do they relate to the one, you know, four stories from now, and so on? So I did thread them together in different ways. There are distinct tracks threading some of the stories together, characters reappearing and so on. So that was a really conscious thing I did.
1: Did anything emerge for you? Were you surprised by themes or things that came up? Did you say, oh, wow, I didn't even know that about myself as an artist.
0: I'm constantly shocked at myself. It's
1: not, that's in a good way.
0: That's a constant, yeah. In a good way, yeah. So yeah, I do let these things emerge. So, you know, I do write a lot from intuition, you know, rather than questioning too much why this motif is surfacing, why is this setting, you know, surfacing. I just allow it to happen, and then review it, I suppose, with my, you know, with my intellectual hat on later, once I had the first few drafts down, looking at what's recurring here, what seems important, and trying to figure out why that's important, and then maybe going in and focusing on that further in other stories.
1: Mm. I mean, you're something of a polymath. You're straddling visual arts, writing, lecturing. Mm-hmm. Talk to me a bit about the visual aspect and how that's fed into your work. It's so rich in its imagery.
0: It's really important. The visual aspect, I suppose, looking at a story and then furthermore looking at a collection from a holistic point of view. So I'm not looking really at the beginning, the middle and the end, like, you know, a normal linear narrative. I'm looking at the whole thing. So I will often start a story right in the centre of the story and then work outwards rather than starting at the beginning. So work, you know, back in time, or it's not really in time, but work backwards towards the beginning and then forwards towards the end, structuring it that way. But I also worked in the animated film industry for many years, and that also feeds into to the work in terms of the idea of these multi-planes. So in animation you have, well, certainly the kind of animation I was involved in, the old-fashioned animation, where we had multi-planes working one on top of the other, starting with the backgrounds and then the overlay, the underlays, the overlays, then the action. Each character had their own plane to work on, so different dimensions. And I love that idea in a story. So all of these different tracks, the setting, the characters, the motifs, the sort of the background characters, mm-hmm. are all working together, but they're all separate from each other. So all of those things come together when I'm putting a story
1: Could
0: together.
1: We get a quick little bit from you?
0: I'd be delighted to read a little bit. I'm going to read from the first story of my collection, Dearest Iridium. And just for the laugh, I'm going to read the closing of the opening story. So just to mention that the story has all of my stories have sentient landscape and sentient technology. So technology that's self-aware. The lake pours in through the headphone jack, through the speakers, calmly through the microphone and charging port. The young phone experiences first a weakening, then a bewildering total loss of contact with the Iridium Space Station satellite watching from above. Enduring the gradual break in this communication like a cord tightening, tightening, then snapping, the phone feels the unconditional pain of solitude for the first time. Its beloved Iridium, it knows, will have no option but to leave it, to track on southward without it. To compensate for this sudden and absolute isolation, the phone's plummeting memory begins to combine its disparate stored images and text in an effort to narrate a story for itself, a story which will place a linear order on events to date. The objective is to render the stored happenings in as clear a manner as possible in order to consolidate an autonomous sense of self.
1: That's beautiful, Niamh. I'm sorry to interrupt.

0: You. That is absolutely gorgeous. Thank you so much for joining us this evening. Niamh is the author of Four Night Seas, a collection of short stories, which has recently been published by Lilliput Press. That's all we've time for. A busy show tonight. Tonight's show was produced by Shana Gorman, research done by Ollie Hamilton, on sound was Gar Duffy, and our BCO was Mary Elizabeth Bruton. Thanks for listening, and we have John Creedon next. Thank you so much.
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2: RTE News and Radio 1 with Shane McGowan. Good evening. The US President Donald Trump has urged Iran to what he called do the smart thing and make a deal to end the war. Mr. Trump's comments come after military exchanges between both sides in the Strait of Hormuz. Iran also launched missiles and drones at targets in the United Arab Emirates. Despite this, the Pentagon has insisted that the current ceasefire remains in place. Iran's Revolutionary Guards have warned that they would respond firmly to any ships that diverge from the Islamic Republic's approved route through the Strait of Hormuz. The warning came on the second day of a US effort to facilitate the transit of commercial ships through the waterway. The World Health Organization has said three suspected hantavirus cases aboard a cruise ship off Cape Verde will be evacuated shortly. Officials say once the affected passengers have left the MV Hondius, it can continue on its journey to either Spain's Canary Islands or the Netherlands, where the remaining passengers will be allowed to disembark. The cruise operator Oceanwide Expeditions said no new symptomatic cases of the virus have been detected on the vessel. The media regulator Commissioner Namyan has opened investigations into Meta relating to the recommender systems that promote content on Facebook and Instagram. The investigations will assess if Meta has breached the EU Digital Services Act.

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2: Hello again, friends and neighbours. It is John Creedon clocking in for the evening shift here on good old RTE Radio 1. All kinds of tunes in there for you tonight. Loads of good new stuff. Kneecap and Keela and MacDara Yates are all leading the vanguard, I suppose. We've got The National in there as well. Some Lee Scratch Perry. Lazarus Soul, another fine Irish band, pairing them up with Lee Scratch Perry. That's my plan anyway. We'll see how it works out. Doves in the mix. Mando Diao as well. Sophie Ann Pamart. She has a fantastic talent, really. And she's joined by Celeste on that one. Who else do we have? We've got some Mick Flannery in there. Dara O'Dea. I think he's a really powerful Irish songwriter and singer as well. Just newish on the scene. The Tams are there with some soulful stuff. We've got Paul Weller in there too. And an awful lot more besides. But first, if other people's woes cheer you up, well then we'll give you a litany of complaints. These are the aches and pains of Ramblin' Jack Elias.

Two of the greats there. All aches and pains and complaints and body parts. So that's how it goes. They were the first two anyway tonight. Ramblin' Jack Elliott with the Arthritis Blues, No Laughing Matter. Followed by John Prine and No Laughing Matter, Please Don't Bury Me. Yes, give my stomach, this is to Milwaukee if they run out of beer. Put my socks in a wooden box, just get them out of here. Send my brain way down south and kiss my ass goodbye. I tell you, he's some songwriter was John Prine. Brilliant. But please don't bury me. Give my knees to the needy. Ah, come on. And the blind can have my eyes, and the deaf can have both my ears if they don't mind the size. Good man, John. John Prine there. At 13 minutes past 8 o'clock. Hope the form is good. If it ain't, it will be. Trust me, whether you like it or not, you'll be rolling around the carpet there laughing with joy as the music goes by. Great stuff in the mix again tonight for you. Mama Cass is in there too. Right now, though, I want to go with something entirely different. This is the first of two from Paul Weller. This is from the recent album. This is from 66. Beautiful recording of Rise Up Singing. And this one is sweet, it's soulful, and it's orchestral.

Yeah, regular listeners will know I'm a fan, whether it be the Jam or the Style Council or as a solo artist. In his many manifestations, he produces some great music. I'm talking about Paul.

from the album 66. And as I mentioned, it was sweet and it was soulful and it was orchestral, all of the above. And we followed that up then with another beautiful song. In retrospect, was that that was a waltz rhythm, I'm pretty sure, but Aspects is the title of the song. And it comes from the album True Meanings. 22 minutes past 8 o'clock is the time here on RT Radio. Well, I should give you the contact details, even though I already see quite a good few messages there that I'll be... Look, it's like the GPO here, like Central Sorting Office, trying to make sense of it all. But I will, in my own little way, before the night is out. So stick with us. But the text number is 51551 from anywhere within the Republic of Ireland. 51551, that's simple. From Northern Ireland, you text the word studio, followed by your message, and send that to 84900.

Lee Scratch Perry. So I thought I'd pick up with that thought and press on with Lee Scratch Perry and Bala Faya. It is 8:30 and it's all going, it's all good. Yeah, speaking of the Caribbean, here's the one now from Anne. We are based in Grenada, Caracol, on our sailboat. Me from Dublin and my husband Shane from Sligo, and we listen to your show virtually every day. There's a 5-hour difference. I hope it's 5 hours the other way. That's not 3 o'clock in the morning that you have to put this thing on. But anyway, we send you best wishes. Well, 2 o'clock, whatever it is, anyway. He is 60 today, and he would get such a kick if you mentioned him with a request. He's a big fan of Shamey O'Dowd, as I am myself, and Rory Gallagher, his two music idols. I played Rory last night. Tuesday. I think I played two from Rory. When was that? Was it my imagination? No, I think I played two from him on Friday night. Maybe that's what it was. I know you get a lot of requests, so I hope you're able to fit him in. Not a bother. We send him a very happy birthday for now. And if I don't get to Shamey O'Dowd tonight, I won't be getting to Rory, though. But it'll be before too very long. So a happy 60th birthday to the man of the moment. He's out there bobbing on the high seas at the moment and tuned our way. And I'm glad to hear it. Shane from Sligo and Anne there, who's a dub. We also have a message here. John, hope you're well. Please play something by either Pulp or Talking Heads or David Byrne. I might well get to Pulp or indeed David Byrne before the night is out for our daughter Avril Kinsella. It's her birthday today. She's a massive fan of those artists and has been a long time listener to yourself since she was a kid in the early noughties. And she's a regular listener and lover of your show. I really appreciate that. So she was raised on a diet of the Creedon show and love, I expect. Anyway, she's flying it by all accounts and celebrating her birthday today. Matthew and Francis Kinsella sending lots of love there to their daughter Avril, as do we, Avril. The whole crowd are waving at you. They're cheering for you there down the back and everything else. So we send your best wishes. And here's another nice one. This came in from Rachel Devitt, who says, I have a small request. My dad turned 62 on May the 1st. So we'll send him best wishes. So happy birthday to Rachel Devitt's dad, who was 62 on May 1st. Nice one. I don't have a Christian name there, but we do send him best wishes. Hope it was a great day, Mr. Devitt, Devitt, I expect. And I hope it was a great one. And Rachel there and all of us. They're all waving at him as well, are they? They are, yeah. They are now, Dad. They're all rooting for you and saying happy birthday. So congratulations to you there as well. Now then, where was I off to next? Oh, now I remember.

0: Thanks for the message and good luck there with the spring cleaning. I'm going to take a quickie break, back in just a moment.
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0: There you go. I was only saying recently that if I mention an act or a band and all of a sudden they'll pop up on the next ad break and people will think it was by design. Hand on my heart, it wasn't. But anyway, that's neither here nor there. So now we definitely know Paul Weller's coming to Cork. Next up, I've got a fella for you called Dara. He's Dara O'D. But if you're looking for him, don't do what I did and spell Dara with one R. Because if you do, oh, you'll find Dara O'D, all right. He's the football coach at Buckingham United, so he is. But no, I'm talking about Dara O'D, the musician. And he's made some fine music, of late in particular. In fact, he teamed up with Anthony Thistlethwaite of the Waterboys, amongst other things, for this recording. And I have to say, I really like it. It's the first of two. I'm going to follow it up with a song that I heard on Louise Duffy's show on the Bank Holiday when Mick Flannery came in and sang it for her. But first, it's Dara O'D, then Mick Flannery.

0: Wonderful. As I said, that was prompted by Louise Duffy's interview with Mick Flannery on Bank Holiday on Monday, where he performed Does It His Own Way, Does Mick, Always Has, and that was Boston. Before that, we heard another fine Irish talent, a fellow by the name of Dara O'Dea, and a song called Take Her Handy, and that's my forthcoming album. He's doing great. Played the big top in Galway and Whelan's and various other venues, but he's gaining momentum all the time. Not that he needs it. What he's doing at the moment is just perfect. Dara O'Dea, Take Her Handy is the title of that song. It's 8 minutes to 9 o'clock. Plenty more good Irish talent on the way. Great Irish talent indeed. Bands like Keela and Kneecap and MacDarry Yates in there as well. McGrath as well with a new release. Going to pair McGrath with Bon Iver. I think I will anyway. That's what I was looking at earlier on. So we'll probably go with that. Mando Diaw in there as well. And an awful lot. Oh, the National too. Got something from the National for you a little bit later on. And now though, for your musical delectation, we're going to Motown. Easy, easy, easy.
1: Oh, yeah, baby.
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Early Stevie Wonder there, two of his classics, Signed, Sealed, Delivered, I'm Yours, and If You Really Love Me. Mando Diao, been a while since we've given this one an outing. Dance With Somebody. Doves on the Way.

Crash Bang Wallet Black and White Town is the title of that one from Doves. And before that, it was Mando Diao and Dance With Somebody, the live version. It's 7 minutes past 9 o'clock. Hello and welcome if you've just switched on. It is RTE Radio 1 at your service with decent tunes here Mondays to Fridays, 8 o'clock until 10. That continues then after Late Debate. You've got Late Date with another couple of hours of great music with Cathal in there. And Ray, of course, at the weekends, and on it goes. Round the world, round the clock, that's us, RTE Radio 1. Now, I'm going to give you a couple of...

Canadian singer-songwriter Hannah Georges, who hails from Vancouver in good old BC, British Columbia. There she was with a song called That Emotion, and just before that, Same Mistakes, the title of the earlier song. It's exactly 9:15. Anyone remember this one? Althea and Donna, Uptown Top Ranking. Thought there was a bit of Irish in this when they go, nah, Bachlis style, is it? That's what I thought at the time. If you listen out, you might even hear it yourself.

0: Couple of beauties there. First of all, we heard Uptown Top Ranking, a sort of a one-hit wonder for Althea and Donna. That one kind of burst onto the charts and caught the imagination. And then we heard a Joe South song. Hit for Joe South, 1969 was the original, but there's Bob Andy and Games People Play. I was only looking up Bob Andy earlier on today. I've played his music along the way, but just to remind myself of Bob Andy. And yeah, he died just a couple of years ago in Kingston, Jamaica. He was born there in Kingston back in 1944. His full name was Keith Anderson, but better known as Andy, as an Anderson. And really one of the pioneers of rocksteady. He was very big on the Jamaican scene, but a very tough childhood. I was just reading there about him, as I said earlier on today. His mother worked at Up Park Camp, and at the age of 7, he moved in with his grandmother in Westmoreland. His mother wasn't doing well. Moved in with grandma, and after she died, he went back to his mom, and she gave him away, literally gave him away. And he was subject to a lot of physical beatings from his adoptive parents. And it's all very well documented, but he went on and a survivor, and he got into music. That's what it was. He actually went back up to Kingston to look after one of his siblings and party, look after one of his siblings and party, as he said himself, to get away from the what had become his home life. And he did, and he eventually got a place at Maxfield Park Children's Home by telling them that his mother had died, and that's where he got his education, music being a big part of it. And then he went on and became a producer and a singer and a songwriter and everything else, and died there just a couple of years ago. In 2020 was when he died, aged 75. Bob Andy, and there he was. And well, he might sing it, The Games People Play. That was, as I said, a big hit for Joe South back in 1969. I'm going to take a quick break. I've got music on the way for MacDarry Yates, Kneecap, Keela, and an awful lot more besides.
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heard the commotion of Gobia's door, a rickety tum-dee-day. Then out of his flea park straightway he flew, and over his shoulders a skin bag he

0: Now, when you stop and think about it, that's a fair comment. Rickety-tumdy day. Really a point well worth making, especially in days like these. Rickety-tumdy day. Really, when you stop and think about it. Anyway, the May Bush is the title of the song. MacDowry Yeats is the man who takes full responsibility for it. Love it. Anyway, it's coming up to 9:30. That one features on the RT Radio 1 recommends list in case you're looking for it.
1: Is this, who's this from? Where's this gone? Maybe it's down here. Yeah. Owen in Galway. Owen, are you winding me up? He says to me.

And then they got another win away from home. And they were really picking up the points. But the time I went to see them playing, they were playing Werder Bremen, which, if I'm not mistaken, I don't speak German, but Werder, I think, means green, doesn't it? Green Bremen. And because they're one of the few teams in the Bundesliga from the coast, that's what the slagging was. There was they taught me German. They said, you must sing this tomorrow if you meet Werder Bremen fans. And it had something to do with them being from the coast and smelling a fish and being fishermen or something like that. Anyway, I had it all off by heart. It was 2 o'clock in the morning, but the following day at the match, it failed me. But I recognised it when I heard other people singing it. Is that the same song? It's never the same guy, is it? Never a fella called Martin, 2007. That would all add up. No, it wouldn't really. It would. It would, actually. I think that might have been around 2005, 2006. That's bad. There aren't too many of us now who have been taught how to slag Werder Bremen off in German. But there you go. Cultural exchange, we call it down here. Fantastic. Owen in Galway, good man. If you can remember the words of it and the melody, please forward to creedon@rt.ie. I must kind of rekindle my interest in that whole thing. Anyway, who else have I got here? Hi as well to Tara Keane in Dublin. Enjoyed hearing Lee Scratch Perry a little later on. Another great Jamaican musician was Natty Whaler, who settled in Ireland. I had the pleasure to meet him and photograph him on a few occasions before he passed away just a couple of years ago. Now, music. Where am I going to go to next? Because I've got all kinds of tunes for you. I know what it is. I'm going to give you a couple of more Irish tunes. These are all new as well. The first of these two comes from Kneecap. This is a beauty and features Kay Tempest.

Gócharnínan sin, Cianamán ó Kneecap, Irish Goodbye. Le Kay Tempest, a poet and rapper from England. Agus an sin, Chulamar Kila. Agus Toge Go Bogge. Take it nice and softly now. Oh, Kila, nice one. And of course, Roland O'Snuddy is back in the RT Radio 1 recommends list with Miles O'Reilly as well, with a fabulous new recording. Great music coming on all the time. It's 20 to 10 and it's RTE Radio 1. Domingo Samudio. Not many people will be familiar with him in that guise, but as Sam the Sham in the Pharaohs, huge star back in the 1950s, 60s really, I suppose. Had a couple of big hits there. Wole Bole being the big one, of course. He's still going strong. He's retired now, so he is. Got the bus pass and everything else, and quit the music scene. But always very flamboyant, always kind of high camp robes, cat suits, turbans. The Pharaohs was his band, Sam the Sham and the Pharaohs. I don't know how he put the whole lot together,

Yeah, Bully Bully, Louie Louie. Yes, before that, it was Bully Bully from Sam the Sham and the Pharaohs, and there you have it, the Kingsmen with Louie Louie. It's all the same kind of carry on. He's been back to me, which is brilliant, because I was wondering there about the whole Werder Bremen thing. I was wondering, is it possible that two people who are engaged with this show tonight, one listener and one presenter, both learned the same taunt, footballing taunt, for Werder Bremen fans? It seems like it was, because he's been back to me. Was it Frank, was it? Owen in Galway, good man Owen. He's come back to me and said, yeah, it sounds like it was the same song that I learned in Nuremberg, with which to slag off the Werder Bremen fans, is the very same one that he learned from a man from Frankfurt. Amazing, because he said it to me, he's just texted back and said, the one he taught me was, forgive my German now, because I don't speak German, but it looks like this: Was ist grün und stinkt nach Fisch? Werder Bremen. It was simple, but brilliant. I think we're on a similar track. I looked it up there in Google Translates, and I think you're right, because it translates as, what is green and smells of fish? Werder Bremen. Yeah, I think that was it, all right. So with apologies to any Werder Bremen fans, living or dead, who might hear this in the future or in the past, there was no harm intended. It was all good, clean fun. It'd be a bit like the dub singing, what's red and white and smells of Beamish? Don't answer that. But anyway, I know what you mean, that kind of carry-on. Yeah, I think it was the same old chant, all right? The melody is lost to me now, but you look some other day. I might look it up online, see if I can find it. Right, we better move swiftly along now before we get in more trouble. But thanks a million for that. I appreciate it. Owen there in Galway. Right, where am I going? I'm going to go for, a couple of beauties. This is a recent release. It's on the RT Radio 1 Recommends list, and it features Celeste on vocals. Beautiful. Watching You.

Fen, Lily, and a song called Elliot. Beautiful. Before that, we heard another new release, Sophiane Pamart, featuring the voice of Celeste, and that's called Watching You, and that one is on the RT Radio 1 recommends list. Fen Lily's song goes back quite a bit. Hope you enjoyed. In fact, I hope you enjoyed all the music, because it's time to bid you a fond farewell. I won't get to all the messages, and I won't even indeed get to all the tunes I'd hope to play, but there's a few going in there tomorrow, like McGran, Bon Iver, and a few more. But as promised, going to leave you with the National, and this is Light Years. Until the next night, good night.

0: The U.S. Secretary of State Marco Rubio has accused Iran of economic arson by threatening commercial shipping in the Strait of Hormuz. Mr. Rubio said the U.S. will continue to target Iranian vessels if they attempt to engage with U.S. assets or international ships in the waterway. He said the U.S. has urged Tehran to return to the negotiating table with workable deals to end the war. Speaking to reporters at the White House, he said it was time for Iran to make what he described as a sensible choice.
1: There is no scenario here in which if they decide to join a ladder of escalation, they wind up getting the last say. But our preference is for these straits to be opened to the way they're supposed to be open, back to the way it was. Anyone can use it, no mines in the water, nobody paying tolls. That's what we have to get back to, and that's the goal here. So look, the time's come for Iran to make a sensible choice. It's important for them to make a sensible choice and the one that's right for their people.
0: Iran's military has denied launching any attacks on the United Arab Emirates after the Gulf country accused Tehran of launching drone and missile strikes. Iran said any retaliation by the UAE would be met with a firm response. Ukraine has said Russian attacks on cities in the east of the country have killed at least 25 people today. In the southeastern city of Zaporizhzhia, a bomb and drone attack killed at least 12 people and injured 20 others. The strikes came just hours before the deadline for a proposal from Kyiv for an open-ended ceasefire to begin at midnight. Russia announced a unilateral ceasefire for May 8th and 9th to coincide with commemorations of the Soviet Union's victory in World War II. The World Health Organization has said three suspected hantavirus cases aboard a cruise ship off Cape Verde will be evacuated shortly. Officially

0: House. Hooban House is the largest family homeless hub in Ireland, run by the Salvation Army. And Room 210 is the home of Megan and her three children. And Megan, thanks a million for inviting us into your home and speaking with us. How long have you been living here?
1: I've been living here since February, but I've been in emergency accommodation for years.
0: Okay. How many times in those 3 years have you had to move?
1: 7 or 8 times.
0: God.
1: Yeah, it's been really tough.
0: So we might talk in a moment about the room, about where we are, but maybe give us a sense of what life is like here. When you wake up with the three kids in the morning and you have three young kids, talk me through the routine, what time you're up and what happens.
1: Yeah, so we have to get up at 6 o'clock every morning. But my youngest child stays asleep while I dress her and put her into her pram. She's 4. And then my middle son, he also stays asleep while I dress him, get him ready. And then my eldest daughter, 9, she gets up, gets herself ready. And then we're gone by 7 o'clock. We're on the bus eating pancakes. We're off our first bus by 8. And then we're on our next bus. And we're probably lucky to get to the school for 10 to 9 in the mornings, depending on if the bus is delayed or anything like that. So
0: up at 6 and lucky to be at school by 10 to 9.
1: Yeah.
0: And breakfast eaten.

0: And seven times or so that's happened to you over the last 3 years.
1: Yeah, it's my biggest fear, like, is getting the kids moved again, because they're lashing out now because they're like, why are we moving from pillar to post? And I'm promising them that we won't be moved again. And then, of course, the worst is happening and we're getting moved. So it's difficult as a mother to try explain to your children that it's out of your control, you know?
0: How do you explain all of this to the kids?
1: Oh, it's heartbreaking. I told them 3 years ago when we declared ourselves homeless, I told them we were going on a little adventure. And now it's like, they're like, when is this going to end? And I just don't have an answer for them. There is no end date. I don't know. I've applied for everything I could. Like, I've put myself out there. I'm constantly in contact with them. And still, I've never had an offer or anything, so...
0: Yeah. But even their ages, I'm just thinking about it. I mean, 3 years ago, you had a six-year-old, a three-year-old and a one-year-old, did you? You know, so two of them really have no memory of life before being homeless.
1: No, especially my youngest daughter. She thinks that I own most hotels in Dublin. She'll actually say, that's my mummy's house. And I'm like, no. That's just the hotel that we were put in, like, but she thinks that I own them. She doesn't know any better, like, so it's really sad, like, when you think about it.
0: How often are you trying to, I don't know, strike that balance between being honest with them about what's happening, but also protecting them from the reality of it?
1: Every day, I pick them up from school, and my eldest daughter will say, any news, mommy? And it breaks me heart every single day to tell her again, no.
0: She's specifically asked.
1: Any news? She'll look at the clipboard downstairs with the tie space lettings and she'll ask me, did you apply for this one? Like, and it's just sad. Like, it's my daughter, she's nine. She shouldn't be reading tie space letting applications, you know?
0: Yeah.
1: It's just not what nine-year-olds do. She should be excited, preparing for her communion. But instead, she's in panic thinking we're leaving from a family hub and all of our friends have a home to leave from and she feels somewhat different to everybody else. It's just not nice.
0: So how do you manage things like that, like the communion or birthdays?
1: Yeah.
0: Having friends over?
1: Yeah, they don't get play dates. They're not able to have birthday parties with friends or anything like that unless I can go to a venue. Yeah, so it's really difficult. Like, my kids have been 3 years in, three Christmases, three birthdays they've all had, like, so it just feels like it's never ending for them. It feels like that for me, so I can imagine what it feels like for them, you know?
0: How hopeful are you that, I don't know, in a year's time, you and I wouldn't be here talking about this?
1: Oh, I pray that we get sorted soon because it's going on a really long time, but I haven't got much. I don't count on it anytime soon. I don't think that it's going to happen, you know. Just the way things are working out at the minute, it doesn't seem like, you know, people are being looked at properly. Like,
0: when you presented first 3 years ago to Homeless Services, had you a sense then of how long it would take? Or did you think, right, this is 3 or 6 months and we'll get back on our feet?
1: I kind of had a feeling that we would be waiting
0: a while.
1: I just didn't think this long. I suppose I thought in my head maybe a year or two, but I wasn't actually thinking of that on a daily basis either way. Like, even after the first year, I was exhausted, do you know? So, but this is year three now and I've had to go on antidepressants, like stuff that I would never had to be on before this, like, so it's having a massive impact on my mental well-being and the kids, do you get me?
0: When did that start for you?
1: That would have been around the time I would have been 2 years into my emergency accommodation and I had to leave my job because I'm a single mother, so I didn't get a lot of support and my accommodation didn't allow me to have visitors, so around about that time, I started to feel like just not good, you know?
0: Yeah. How do you feel today?
1: I just feel crap knowing that I don't have answers for my kids.

0: I just don't know the end of this, when it's going to be, or if we're going to be moved again, or I don't know what tomorrow brings.
1: Yeah.
0: So.
1: Yeah, it's not so much where you're living, it's the uncertainty. Is that the worst thing about it, actually?
0: Yeah, like this hub is lovely, but it's just 3 years in now. This is an emergency accommodation.
1: Yeah.
0: It shouldn't be for someone who's in homeless 3 years, like, you know, so.
1: Yeah, and again, I want people to have a sense of what is your home, and, you know, there's communal spaces in the hub, but your home that you close your front door on, again, as we said, about the size of a mobile home, and where we're sitting is what we call it, the living room area, and the two of us are on a two-seater sofa, and that's what it is. There's four of you here, so I just wonder how many people listening to this take for granted, and I'm one of them, absolutely, that, you know, on a Friday or Saturday night, all of you as a family can sit down and watch a movie together. You know, something as simple as that. Forget communions and birthday parties and Christmas, that just the family of four or five or whoever it is can sit down in front of a TV and watch a family movie.
0: Table, or, you know, we don't have a kitchen table. Or if I want to give the kids, if we're eating, I have to go downstairs then with all my plates to the kitchen to wash the dishes. Like, stuff like that, you don't even think. When you're in your home, you don't even think, like, some people don't have this stuff, but it is the case, like.
1: And the laundry, bed sheets.
0: The laundry. So I pushed my pram with my 4-year-old, and then I have my cases with my laundry, and I bring them to Ballyfermot with me. So every day I'm on the bus with a case, pram, 3 kids, and I'm just.
1: Also, sorry, that morning commute to school includes
0: a suitcase and the pram.
1: With laundry.
0: Yeah.
1: Where were you working?
0: I was working in a nursing home in Inchicore.
1: How much did you enjoy that?
0: Oh, I loved it. I loved it. It brought me joy knowing that I was making the residents happy as well. Like, it's a different... It gave me more purpose as well, like, I suppose.
1: Yeah. And I know, and none of this, it goes without saying, is your fault. At the same time, I know from speaking to people who find themselves in this situation, particularly parents like you with kids, that there's this sense of guilt.
0: Yeah, I have a lot of guilt.
1: Do you?
0: Yeah. Yeah. Because as a mother, you want to be able to provide everything that your child needs. And when you can't do that, it's not a nice feeling. It's heartbreaking.
1: Yeah.
0: Like, every day my 9-year-old daughter cries over our housing situation. Every single day, mainly going to bed in the night times. In the morning times, she hates going to school only because she's embarrassed of our housing situation. Everything kind of falls back to that, you know? So I feel like my life is stuck and their life is stuck. We can't move forward until we have a home to be able to go back to our extracurricular activities and me to go back to work and to just move on with our lives.
1: What would a home mean to you and to the kids?
0: I would feel like I won the lottery. I can't even put into words what that would mean. Like, I just, to be able to tell my children we have our own home, that would mean so much to me. Like,
1: when I was chatting to Oliver earlier, I was making the point, you know, there's nobody who's not aware of the housing and homelessness crisis. We're talking about it for years, and usually we talk to politicians and policymakers, because that's the way out of it ultimately, is policy. We don't often hear from people like you, Megan, and the people who are, you know, behind the statistics. Do you feel invisible?
0: Yeah, definitely I feel invisible. I don't feel like, I make a lot of phone calls and I send a lot of emails to the council, but I don't feel heard ever. I just feel like I get a response. It's almost like an automated response that everybody else gets, and that's it. You're not seen as an individual person or an individual family. You're seen as a number.
1: Mm-hmm.
0: And that's it, really.
1: What simple thing, I mentioned sitting down watching a movie, what simple thing that everybody takes for granted would you most look forward to having your own home?
0: Maybe just a movie night with the kids.
1: Yeah.
0: Just being able to relax in our own space and know

0: Price level a bit lower, and I want to get a house as well. I need some shelves as well where I can put all my Legos, but since we don't have any shelves in the room, then I just have to put everything on the end of my bed, and then I have no space to sleep. Wish that I have my own room, and the room that I can close my door.
1: Yeah, one of the 9-year-old residents here in Hooban House, the largest family homeless hub in the country. And if you're just joining us, a very special edition of Liveline. Anthony Byrne is with me, is the service manager, and Julie Swan, the deputy manager as well. And Anthony, but before we talk about the facility here, I just thought it was interesting that a young chap who's living here, that 9-year-old, he mentioned something that I noticed actually, and it was coming up through the corridors, and it was a poster that said that there's a test of that fire alarm. Is it every Tuesday morning or every Thursday? There's a once a week. And I just thought, God, that's, again, it's just one of those little things that they have to get used to, that suggests as you're walking through, this isn't normal. This isn't a normal place to be living, that fire alarms are tested once a week in the building. You know, you probably can give us a better sense of that, about what's incongruous about here.
2: Absolutely, yeah. Well, firstly, what I picked up on is I've contacted the maintenance man to get a Lego shelf installed in the
1: great
2: room.
1: Stuff.
2: That was the first thing that came to my mind. But I suppose it is them things that... in a professional setting, we're looking at the health and safety and safeguarding residents and everything that we have to do. However, that's so abnormal for a small child, or even fire extinguishers everywhere in your home. Fire alarms going off, CCTV, whatever it may be. It's all so abnormal.
1: Don't feed the pigeon signs.
2: Yeah, of course. And they're here a lot longer than us. Any strange thing like that adds to, I suppose, the estranged feeling for young people living here for, as we say, as a home for so long, you know.
1: Tell us a bit more then about the facility. I've mentioned a couple of times, the number of people living here, but tell us a bit more about it.
2: Yeah, so obviously it's a massive facility, as you see. We're in a lovely room here, like a Hogwarts library, which we're very grateful to have. It's a phenomenal facility.

0: Yeah, so I know we touched on it last time we spoke, and there was a man that only moved in, and he had been renting for 10 years, you know, the house flooded, he arrived at the hub, and I was explaining to him that this situation could be five, six years, you know, and the look of shock, like he couldn't believe me, you know, so obviously as a staff team, we try to move you out as soon as you could, which is very, it used to be a lot easier, you know?
1: Yeah.
0: And now it's so difficult. We try to keep momentum and move you out so people don't become, I suppose, damaged and institutionalized. So we would be looking for properties for them, but it's becoming so much more difficult. The properties are so scarce, and what is available would cost an arm and a leg.
1: And then as people live here longer and longer, the nature of the service probably changes as well. It's less kind of roof over their head, let's get them out again. You've got kids who are growing up here. You've got kids with additional needs like Megan has as well, and there's got to be kind of services provided for them. You've got people like Megan whose own mental health has deteriorated while she's been homeless, and you know, there's wraparound services needed for all of that.
0: Yeah, so I think when people present firstly as homeless, you know, and they come in, obviously they have that fear, you know, and the stigma attached. When they get over that and they see the service, the kids start to enjoy it. That's when it's brilliant. You know, it could be a few months. The kids love the playground, knick-knacking on the doors. That's fantastic. Yeah. Like we all would do.
1: Yeah.
0: However, what starts to happen then is, as Megan touched on, a 9-year-old daughter. Imagine a 9-year-old daughter being here for 5 years. You're then 14. Imagine that period of your life, your development, your friends, the effect that would have on you, a negative effect bringing into your adulthood, you know. And I suppose things that Megan then touched on in terms of when you're living in these facilities for a prolonged period, it has a knock-on effect, whether it's your mental health, whether you can't sustain your employment, you know, whether it turns to addiction, whatever it is, because of the pressure cooker in a prolonged period, this has a knock-on effect, which then leads to spiraling. You know, it can, because it's very hard for someone to stay strong when they don't know there's a level of uncertainty every day. If I said to you, Kieran, you're going to be here for 1 year, you'd say, okay, I'm going to work for that year, keep everything together. But when it's so uncertain of what tomorrow brings, I find that's when these things come out of control.
1: Yeah. The experience of seeing the kids grow up, what's that like? You must have seen them kids being carried in here and then they're skipping off themselves now to school every day, are they?
0: Well, I think we've assisted with them being birthed in here more, you know.
1: Have you?
0: No, we've had women come in pregnant, you know, and we'd be joking about it. Some of the staff were like a midwife sometimes, you know, if them incidents can occur. And unfortunately, we've seen babies come in a few weeks old, you know, or babies being born in service or whatever it may be. They walk out 5 years old, you know, shouting your name, giving you a high five. So that is a massive issue. You know, if that baby, think of it, it would have no effect whatsoever if the baby was only a few weeks here or a few months, you know. But if you grew up here as a child, that's a
1: it's just, sorry, effect. I don't want this to sound wrong, but in a weird, you should just be a vague kind of memory to these kids, if a memory at all. But, you know, you're a feature in their lives and you shouldn't be.
0: No. And our staff would spend more time here than they do at home with their partners. You know, our staff, it's like they're here all the time in these people's lives, and we've children that don't want to leave here. They would see us as family. You know, if you were here from, say, 4 years old to a 9-year-old, that is a massive part of your upbringing.
1: Yeah.
0: Say you'd remember playing in the GAA or the local games or the school you were in or your friends' houses. They would remember their friends here in the service because it's a huge part, and that is directly an issue of it being so long a stay.
2: Oh, I'm still in.

0: those certain stuff and bringing them over, and you know, just being fully honest with them, it's hard to lie about them type of things. So yeah, it's been pretty hard. But
1: yeah, one of the 17-year-old residents of Hooban House and Liveline today, coming to you live from Ireland's largest family homeless hub. Over 360 people call this former seminary home in South Dublin City. One of them is Ger. We've made our way from the library. We're back.

0: feedback we were getting back, you'd be looking about a year, maybe a little bit more that you'd be out, but at the moment, just haven't heard anything off anything. We applied for so many houses through Choice Base, we heard nothing back. The numbers ain't consistent. They constantly were down low, then they're shooting back up, so we don't know where we are really. Like, and trying to get through to the council just be a nightmare, because you're putting a hold and you're cut off, so you kind of stop doing that because you feel like you're wasting that time. Like, so for now, you're just kind of sitting around waiting to see what happens, but at the moment, it looks like nothing is happening, and it's not going to be for a while. Like,
1: so, for, you know, people will be familiar with the idea of being on the social housing waiting list and kind of very, very slowly moving along that list. But the choice-based letting, you know, it's great for people who get it, but it, one feature of it that strikes me as kind of unintentionally cruel is you probably get your hopes up, do you? Every time you apply, you think, maybe this will be the one.
0: Yeah, every time you apply, like, I think we have 60 applications we applied since we moved in here.
1: And that's 60 times you think, this could be the house we get.
0: We got one reply back, which stated that we were unfortunate, but the rest of them, we don't even hear back. So you're just, you're applying, you're not getting an answer. So you're kind of just left, what's the point? You have to keep pushing yourself and keep yourself kind of sane to keep pushing. Other than that, you're kind of just left. You can nearly give up. Don't know what to do. Like, you know what I mean? It affects your mental health a bit as well. Like, we're all kind of struggling as a family. Like, we're just finding it hard to kind of keep every day, keep pushing yourself, keep going, get up, do what you need to do. But yet, you're just going back to sitting around and wait. Like, it's you can't do anything. Like, it's just hard. Like,
1: what impact has it had on you?
0: For me, I had to change work twice. When I moved in, I had to change to go to night so both of us could work. And then the baby then started school, which means I'm actually out of work at the moment because my partner's a manager. She's working full-time. So I now do the school run with the kids. Like, I couldn't do night shift and come in. So now I'm like kind of really stuck sitting around doing nothing, and it's mentally it's taking a strain on me. Like,
1: yeah,
0: there's no time for yourself to go and do that because you're walking around hours of work and school and the kids, try to get them to do something because they're stuck as well. Like,
1: so what do you do when your kids are gone to school? You've no job at the moment.
0: Tidy up a room, basically, just tidy up and sit around. Or just like, you could sit there, try to educate yourself and do stuff, but the mental boys, it's just no push and go there. Like, some days it's hard to kind of get up and move and get things going. Like,
1: yeah, and you talking to people for that? Are you getting a bit of help?
0: I talk to my family, like, I mean, talk to my missus, we communicate with each other. I'm not, like, in a mental depression or anything like that. It's just more like, it's just like, some days you just don't want to do that. Like, so doing the same thing over and over again.
1: Just stuck in a funk.
0: Just stuck in a funk, and you can't plan to do things, or, like, if you want to do that with the kids, it's kind of walking around it, like, you know what I mean?
1: Do you tell people where you're living? That you're homeless. If I met you making small talk in a pub or at the sideline of a match.
0: Now it gets to the point where I think people need to hear the story of people of what they're going through. That's not the matter of fact they're homeless. It is a struggle for them, and the kids they suffer the most because they think this is home. This is the way you should grow up and things like that. But families come and go so much. Their friends constantly come and go on them. It's tough then.
1: So how old is your teenager?
0: She's 14 this week.
1: And she's been here since she was a 12-year-old.
0: 12-year-old. The baby is, she was 2 when we moved in on her birthday. We moved in and she's 4 and Michael is 9. He'll be 10 in September.
1: So like Megan, kind of kids, you've 2 kids anyway. One is still too young, but one of them has no memory really of life beyond being homeless.
0: No, not at all. Like.
1: Can you remember what you were doing when you were 12 to 14.
0: I was up gone every morning with a football all day, every day playing football. That's all I ever did. It's like, it was just freedom. You can go out and have fun. Like, there was no worries.
1: Yeah.
0: But now it's just, you're afraid to let the kids go outside and stuff on their own with the way the country's gone. And living like this, it's not fun for them just to go in the car chat.
1: Yeah.
0: Do the same thing. Like, you know what I mean?
1: What impact is that having on the relationship between ye and your teenager as well? I mean, that probably gets... Yeah. Every relationship with a teenage daughter is fraught, maybe.
0: Because, like, she's going... She's a young woman now, so she's in that change. So it's very hard for her to have a privacy, which she needs. Do you know what I mean? And we're in the room on top of her. You can get very insecure, and sometimes you get annoyed if it's too loud, the kids are playing too loud. You know what I mean? That's the problem.
1: There's different areas, but it's literally one room.
0: Yeah, it's one room. It's each room's the same. There's 2 bunk beds and the wardrobe and the seating area, and that's basically it. Like, and we're lucky our one is a little bit bigger than inside because you're outside in the car park type of thing. But it is. It's they're just on top of each other. Even going to bed at night time, you can't get the kids to go to bed at 9 o'clock for school. They're going to bed at 11 o'clock and I'm waking up wrecked. Don't want to go to school. So you're having an argument with them all the time and stuff. And then they pick up behaviours that

0: you wouldn't probably necessarily pick up if they were living in their own house.
1: Yeah.
0: And attitude picks up a little bit more than what you would be different if you had your own house, like, do you know what I mean?
1: And we all, sorry, everybody is guilty, and I'm absolutely hands up guilty of this. You know when you're tired and things are fraught, you kind of snap at the kids, and then afterwards you're like, oh, that wasn't really their fault. Now, yeah, that was my fault. But, you know, it happens.
0: Frustration just kicks in. Yeah. Like, you know what I mean? Like yourself, you're not getting a minute to yourself.
1: You feel really guilty about it.
0: Yeah, you feel like you're picking on them, like you're taking it out and down, which is not their fault. It's just, things just get too much in some moments, and you lash out, kind of. It's unfair on them, like.
1: Yeah, the other thing I kind of feel almost silly about now, having been here and chatting to you and Megan and others throughout the day, is you know, when your kids are maybe going through something, and they're climbing into bed with you at night, and you're like, Jesus, would they ever go back and sleep? You know, that they're kind of the battle that all parents up and down the country have dealt with at some time, of trying to shift the kids from their bed back into their own bed, and here's ye, all sleeping cheek by jowl for 2 years.
0: Baby's in the bed with the ma all the time. Like, I sleep in a single bed on my own. Like, it's a relationship, and all comes astray.
1: Yeah.
0: We haven't had a date in 2 years. We don't go out anywhere. Can't do anything. Do you know what I mean? We go out with the kids the odd time, where we go for a meal, or we go to the beach. When the summer's coming out again, we'll be bringing them a lot more out now. But in the winter, you're really stuck in here. You're not doing that. Don't want to go out and getting sick or anything like that. It's tough in that breath, like.
1: Yeah. Do you know what it is, the way you describe it? It's like you've got this window in your life where you're just not making really any memories.
0: Yeah, you're just stuck.
1: Yeah.
0: There's no way. Like, if you're at home, you could have parties and stuff. You wouldn't, like, we don't have a party in here with the kids because it's just too much hassle, like. Well, if you're in your own house, you have your family that can come. You're having a party with strangers.
1: Yeah.
0: Do you know what I mean? You have to go visit a nanny in a house, which is, that's the only option you have now, really. You know what I mean?
1: And what? Because I think I spotted you. Did I spot you in a couple of photos downstairs playing football? Is that the Homeless World Cup you were?
0: The Homeless World Cup they do in Manchester. Pep Guardiola sponsored it. Was last year we were lucky. We won the second tier trophy, so it was a bit of fun.
1: Yeah.
0: It's enjoyable. It's good to get away for 2 days, just a bit of normality and something different. Do you know what I mean? But I enjoyed it. I used to love playing the ball. I don't anymore. So it was nice to go over and have a bit of fun.
1: And how important was that? Because I do want to, you know, to dwell too much on, or not too much. I mean, as Anthony said, this place shouldn't exist. You know, we can't lose sight of that. But I want to emphasise to people that you're doing your best to kind of to move on and do things with your life. Yeah. So how important is it that you've got that outlet, maybe, the bit of football?
0: Oh, it is. It's very important, especially for the kids inside. They do a lot of activities and all. Like, it breaks it up for them during the day. That's not the same thing every day, because the kids sometimes can get on top of each other and you have little incidents. And it's unfair on them. Like, but for the adults to get out and do stuff, even the women that night time do their own things, it's nice to have that hour or two where you're just left alone. It's just different.
1: Yeah.
0: Do you know what I mean? You can just go away, and that's grand. That's the way.
1: Do you make, as a adult, do you make friends here?
0: I've had a few friends come in and gone now, yeah. Like, it's, I kind of get on with everybody just because it makes it more easier to live around in this environment.
1: Yeah.
0: I kind of, anyone I see, I say hello to it. So I don't have any animals with anybody.
1: Yeah.
0: So the easier way to live, like, in this situation is just to get on with everybody, because we're all in the same boat, like.
1: Yeah. Does everybody subscribe to that view?
0: Some moments there's different events, but we don't have any interaction with that. Anyway, we stay away from it all.
1: What's the way out of all of this?
0: Hopefully get a council house and move on. Like, that's where I'm at now. Like, I just don't see it happen anytime soon. It's just where the country's gone and what's going on in the country is just really just put to the side, and the migrants are just being prioritised, and that's what's going on. A lot of Irish people are finding it very frustrating at the moment, especially myself.
1: Okay. And do you feel then the same thing I asked Megan, that

0: and be conscious that there's 17,000 people homeless, but never actually have to think about it deal with it or see them.
1: I think it's better to be out there, let everyone to see what's going on and how bad it is hurting people in the country, because if we don't have a voice, no one's going to care.
0: Yeah.
1: That's the truth.
0: Yeah, and one thing, sorry, we didn't even get into, but it's worth mentioning again, because you almost said it in passing, when you started here, you were both working.
1: Yeah.
0: You know?
1: That's everything. I had to constantly chop and change to adjust to living like this.
0: Yeah.
1: Like, we had a friend, we had neighbours when we were renting that would mind the kids for a half an hour in between jobs.
0: Yeah.
1: Don't have that option now. And we don't have the money to pay for it.
0: But the point being, you shouldn't be homeless.
1: Exactly.
0: If two people are working.
1: Yeah.
0: That's, do you know what I mean?
1: That's, you can't,
0: you might not be a millionaire, but you should have a roof over your heads.
1: Exactly. It's just the rent and wise, it's gone too bad. And even try to get mortgages and things, it's crazy. Like, it's just impossible.
0: Yeah.
1: With a basic wage.
2: I am 8 years old. I like when we have to play with people. It's just so good. I like when we watch movies. And then the last time, I loved when the kids were not allowed in, because it was just so relaxing. I like playing with people.
0: Yeah, listen, life-affirming words from an eight-year-old who calls Hooban House home. And if you're just joining us, a very special edition of Liveline today, because we've very kindly been granted access to Hooban House. It's run by the Salvation Army and it's the largest family homeless hub in Ireland. And if you have been listening, I know you'd have been struck by how people kind of talk glowingly of the services that are on offer here, but also acknowledging the fact that they shouldn't exist, that there shouldn't be over 300 people who call places like this home, this place home to 317,000 plus homeless in the country at the moment, that number consistently moving in the wrong direction. Two of those people behind the statistics with me now, in the library here on the second floor of Hooban House, Rose and Irina. Rose and Irina, thanks a million for joining us here in Liveline.
3: Thank you as well. Okay.
0: I really mean it. Rose, how does your daily routine start here in Hooban House?
3: Well, my daily routine starts with, I have two teenagers, a 16-year-old daughter and a 14-year-old.

0: these little things people say that I hadn't even thought of. Just playing a video on your phone, the room is so small, everyone has to listen to it.
1: Yeah.
0: That thing of being on the bus.
1: Yeah.
0: But all the time.
1: It's constantly.
0: Yeah.
1: And it was just, you law your phone, you law this phone. So I bought the AirPods. So now I don't have that trouble. And then I was trying to figure out how I master the bathroom. So I'm at a master on that as well. 15 minutes, she gets up, she goes in, she comes out, and then I get him up.
0: And what about you? Have you factored yourself in?
1: Once I get them out the door, I don't care.
0: Okay.
1: They go to school. But it's privacy.
0: Yeah.
1: Especially with teenagers.
0: Yeah. How hard is it on the teenagers?
1: Very, very hard. It's very hard. Privacy-wise, like, she's a girl, 16. Do you know, he's a boy. You can't get dressed anywhere. Toilet. Do you know what I mean? If he's in the toilet having a shower, you hurry up. She's in, you hurry up. Like, it's the teenagers.
0: Yeah.
1: Do you know, it's hard. It really is hard.
0: Hard on you too, then, to see it.
1: Yeah, because you're constantly, will you hurry up, let him in. I'm only after coming in, so I'm in the middle of everything. Everything I'm in the middle of.
0: Mm. So how often then are you just playing the role of peacemaker constantly?
1: 24 hours a day.
0: Yeah.
1: 24 hours a day.
0: How long have you been here?
1: I'm a year and 4 months here.
0: Okay.
1: Yeah.
0: How long more do you think you'll be here?
1: God only knows. Like, I've seen people here, there's people here 4 and 5 years. So I don't know whether that's what I'm looking at, or to be honest, I don't know.

0: get me wrong, when we first moved in, they were hysterical. But where we are, we're central to their school, central to their friends. Yeah. My son plays football just around the corner. Other than that, other places I've heard of, I wouldn't go into. But in saying that, I think I was very lucky to get here.
1: Yeah. So when you said they were hysterical when they moved here, have they, are they in a better place now that there's a bit of routine, despite the fact that it's not a normal routine?
0: There is routine. Obviously, school and football, to go out with our friends and stuff like that. But it's not a normal routine at home.
1: Yeah.
0: Where if you had your own home, you'd have structure of everything. Like I'm finding now, they're staying on their phone still 3 and 4 in the morning. You know, when I go to bed, obviously, my bed is here, their bunk beds are there. And I do wake up, I'm not a great sleeper. So I wake up and they're still on their phones.
1: Yeah.
0: But they have to go to school. And then it's an argument again, getting them up for school, then the argument over the toilet. And it's just, it's not a set routine. Not when you have your own home.
1: Okay. Irina's with us as well. Irina, how would you describe your life here?

0: the kids ask you about their home?
1: So, Andra, she's asking me, the main question she's asking, it's about when we will have a home, when we will have my own room. So this is the main question, her own room. I wish I will have my own room so nobody can touch this, do this, screaming, shouting, kids knocking on the doors.
0: What do you say to her when she asks when she's going to have her own room?
1: Sometimes I just ignore the question because sometimes I don't have an answer every single time. But sometimes I just tell her, when will be the time? We just have to wait. We will, when we'll have our turn to have our house, I try to explain the way it goes with the CBL, with things like that, because sometimes she sees me going to the staff, applying to CBL, talking to the phones, and she's kind of, I try to kind of explain the truth to her, not lying her, so that's the main thing she's asking, when we'll have our own house. So we will have our garden and play outside and nobody can touch us, nobody can see us. And
0: yeah, how hard is it not to have an answer for that question?
1: It's hard. Sometimes I just can't find an answer to answer my daughter. The same question. You can't answer. Sometimes I just can't find it. Sometimes I'm blocked. I can't answer it.
0: Yeah. The CBL, you referred, the choice-based letting, and I asked you this as well. What's that like, applying for it and getting... Do you get your hopes up every time? Even though you maybe on some level you know this is very unlikely, it's so oversubscribed, it's so hard to get, but somebody wins it. It's like the lotto, you know. Somebody's going to win it every week. Is there a part of you that thinks, God, maybe this is the one every time?
1: No.
0: No, okay.
1: No. I know,
0: too scarred
1: by it. I know
0: how
1: the things works. It's just a lottery. I don't put so many hopes when I apply on CBL, on choice-based lettings. I don't put so many hopes because I know if I put my heart on that one, I was like, this is going to be mine. And I know that for a fact it's not going to be, so no. My answer is that no. I don't have so many hopes on CBL. But I'm not missing it. I am applying every single time. Yeah. I am applying on CBL every single time.
0: Rose, how much hope do you have?
2: You do have hope, but it kind of, the more you hear, the more it gets taken away from you. You apply for stuff, like in the past... It was only the week before. There was 3 houses on it. Before that, it was 5 weeks before there was anything on it. Because I'm down for a 3-bedroom. So it was 5 weeks. Sorry, there's nothing here.
0: Yeah.
2: So, like, it's not every week there's stuff there. It could be 1 week, 2 weeks, 3 weeks, and then for 5 or 6 weeks, there'll be nothing. Nothing. So, like, where do you go? There's literally... It's kind of giving you hope and then knocking you completely.
3: I'm living here 2 years. None of my friends know where I sleep. I live a secret life and I can't bring friends or family over. I'm living in an environment with my dad and my brother, like 2 boys. So it's just rough and the room is so small. Like I literally don't have room for anything. I literally have arguments with my brother every single day because we don't have our own space. And then, like, I kind of like living here sometimes because you get to make friends that you didn't expect to meet and you get really close with them. I didn't know I would need them and they're always there for you. I didn't expect to meet so many people in here with different nationalities, but they're like some of my close mates. If I had my own house, I'd have my own room. I wouldn't be sharing with my brother and my dad because it can be very awkward as I'm the only girl in there and I don't have my own space and I need my own privacy. Just having my own space is the main thing. I literally cry when I have my period and all the pain is so bad. I just love to have my own room. Like, it's just space. Like, I just don't have space for anything. I just want a house, to be honest.
0: Yes, the reality of life for a 14-year-old.

0: Hey, thank you so, so much. And we will be keeping in touch with everybody, be assured, to find out what is happening in terms of social housing lists and choice-based letting and everything else. That is our lot. Thank you again to Hooban House, the Salvation Army and everybody for allowing us to bring the story and all of these stories to you today. And I will talk to you tomorrow.
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3: Head of the West End musical coming to Dublin, the nanny herself joins us live to discuss accents and a beauty routine that's not for the faint-hearted. Best-selling children's author Shane Hegarty will be telling us about his latest book, Minotaur Boy, a hilarious tale about a 12-year-old navigating puberty, spots and monsters. She's Australia's queen of crime, writer of Outback mystery novel The Dry, which became a huge movie, Jane Harper will be live in studio, and I'm a big fan. Plus all the usual fun and fare from 11 to 1 o'clock.
4: Such was the importance of the journalist's release to the Polish state that Polish Prime Minister Donald Tusk was at the border crossing to greet him once the exchange had taken place.
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You're very welcome along to this Tuesday night late date on RTE Radio 1. It's Cathal back in the chair live from Studio 7 with some music to wind down your Tuesday. And thanks to Ray for looking after things last night. We are live from Studio 7 and it's 51551 if you would like to say hello. Latedate@rte.ie, that is the email address. From Galway, Dove Ellis and Pale Song. And opening up tonight's programme, we heard Bon Iver from last year and There's a Rhythm. This is new from Beth Orton.

Are you ready for the country? That was Neil Young and more from Shaky later on in the program. And next, with thanks to Derek for reminding me that we are still in the 5th of May.

back the cover. I said a quick prayer, then I felt satisfied. Then I rode back to find Isis, just to tell her I love her.

Well, as the 5th of May draws to a close, squeeze that in before midnight. Thanks to Derek again. That was Bob Dylan from his Desire record from 50 years back. The song was called Isis.

24 minutes to the midnight hour. This is Late Date Live until 2 o'clock, and that was The War on Drugs with Occasional Rain, dedicated tonight to Jerry, and hi to everyone on the road, especially Susan, making her way to Waterville from Mallow. Hope you had a nice evening there.

Fiction Factory and their only hit. Great song, though, from the early 1980s. That was Feels Like Heaven. And we're going to hover around that time period for this next one and keep it Scottish.

0: be careful what you wish for. 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

That was Billy Bragg and Wilco from their collaborative record Mermaid Avenue from 1998, where they set previously unheard lyrics written by Woody Guthrie to music. And that was California Stars. And this is Woody to take us to our nightly trip to Med Erin.

0: become more widespread through the afternoon and evening, and cloud will increase. Highest temperatures on Thursday of 11 to 15 degrees with light to moderate south to southwest winds. That is the general forecast. Now the sea area forecast. The meteorological situation at 9 p.m. Ireland lies in a mostly moderate and occasionally fresh northerly airflow between high pressure of 1031 hectopascals centred near the Azores and low pressure of 1005 hectopascals over central Europe. Forecast for Irish coastal waters from Malin Head to Belfast Lough to Howth Head and for the North Irish Sea. East to southeast are variable, force 3 to 5 imminent, later becoming southeast to south or variable. Forecast for Irish coastal waters from Howth Head to Valentia to Malin Head and for the South Irish Sea. Northerly or variable, force 2 to 4. Later becoming southerly or variable. Weather, cloudy or fair with isolated showers, some mist patches forming overnight. Visibility will be mainly good, but decreasing moderate or poor in any showers and mist. And the outlook for a further 24 hours, moderate to fresh southerly winds developing on Wednesday night, but remaining light to moderate in the south. Strong southwest winds developing in the northwest on Thursday. Weather cloudy to fair with isolated or scattered showers. Now the coastal reports at 11 p.m. Malin Head, north 14 knots, fair 16 miles, 1018 steady. Boyham 5, north northeast 6 knots, 1016 steady. Roaches Point, north-northwest, 8 knots, cloudy, 26 miles, 1016, rising slowly. Valentia, north, 3 knots, cloudy, 21 miles, 1017, rising slowly. Belmullet, northeast, 5 knots, fair, 16 miles, 1018, steady. And finally, Dublin Airport, north-northwest, 2 knots, fine, 13 miles, 1016, rising slowly. And that is your latest weather forecast. Have a good night.
1: And have a good night yourself, and thank you very much for that. Linda Hughes there at Met Air, and California Stars from Wilco and Billy Bragg dedicated to Alison. Hello to Helen, who enjoyed the new music from Mick Flannery and Susan O'Neill and is looking forward to seeing his musical drama, The House Must Win, which is playing at the Everyman Theatre in Cork from tomorrow until the 16th.
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It's Cathal, if you've just joined us, live from Studio 7 with you until 2 o'clock. If you would like to say hello, 51551, feel free to text or you can email from anywhere at all. latedate@rte.ie. That was Ray Charles in the heat of the night, certainly not reflecting the weather we're experiencing at the moment. Before that, Aretha Franklin and Spanish Harlem. And starting off the second hour of tonight's programme, Billy Stewart, what a performer he was, and a song called How Nice It Is.

a brand new single from Sorca Richardson that was called Grenadine, and keeping it new and Irish from Cork, this is The Cates, their debut album due later this year, and this is called Between Truths.

0: Led Zeppelin, Down by the Seaside, and Rory Gallagher in Mellow Mood there, Just the Smile. 19 minutes to 1 o'clock, it is a late date on RTE Radio 1, on air online and on the RTE Radio app. Time for some bossa nova now, methinks.
1: Olha que coisa mais linda.

Getz, Gilberto from the saxophonist Stan Getz and Antonio, oh, I beg your pardon, João Gilberto. Incredible record released back in 1964, which introduced bossa nova to the masses. Now I'm going to give you something also with a bossa nova beat, but it's slightly different. This is a group called Nouvelle Vague, who specialise in bossa nova versions of post-punk classics. Classics like this.

Hear me when I come. That was Manu Chao. It's been a long time since I featured him on the program, many years in fact, and that one was called Bongo Bong, and that is dedicated to Cyril. We'll have time for one more before we take the news headlines at 1 o'clock, and this, any Coldplay fans listening will recognise the melody to this song, which they used for their song Let's Talk about 20 years ago or so. But this is it, Kraftwerk, to take us to one, and Computer Love. That's not the one I wanted to play you. This is...

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